0: which means a higher risk of extreme weather around the world. Also this hour, we'll look at the legacy of trailblazing journalist and women's rights activist Gloria Steinem, who's died at age 92. Plus, as midterm elections heat up, the top issue of mind for many voters is affordability. We'll check in with voters in swing states. Later, the Ig Nobel Prizes were awarded this week for humorous yet thought-provoking research. And this year, the ceremony came with a twist. And the 30th anniversary of Ben Folds' debut album. I'm Crystal Liguori with Elsa Chang and Scott Detrow. Donald Orr has Northwest News coming up after these national headlines.
1: Live from NPR News in Washington, I'm Janine Herbst. The deadlocked jury in the Lindsey Clancy case in Massachusetts went home today without reaching a verdict in her trial over the killing of her three children in 2023. They'll continue deliberations tomorrow. Today, there was a bit of commotion in the courtroom. Deborah Becker from member station WBUR has more.
2: We got word that there was a note from the jury. Mm-hmm. Judge William Sullivan convened court and questioned each of the 12 jurors individually under oath. He then had a sidebar with both the prosecutors and Clancy's defense attorney, Kevin Reddington. Now, Reddington appeared angry because we can't hear any of this. He brings Clancy up to the sidebar in her wheelchair so the jurors faced her while they were being questioned. The judge then called in the entire jury, read them further instructions about reasonable doubt, and the jury went back to deliberate, and then they were sent home about a half hour later.
1: Deborah Becker reporting. Lawyers for former FBI Director Jim Comey are urging a judge to dismiss criminal charges against him. NPR's Carrie Johnson reports they argue he didn't threaten President Trump when he posted an image of seashells online.
3: Comey's lawyers say no reasonable person could interpret the photo of shells that spell out the numbers 8647 as a true threat on the life of the president. Rather, they say Comey was making a political statement about the need to get rid of President Trump using common restaurant slang. They say the language is core speech protected by the First Amendment. Comey later deleted the post and apologized after hearing his message could be misconstrued. The Justice Department says Comey was trying to gin up controversy to sell his novel when he made the Instagram post last year. DOJ lawyers say they have not been influenced by Trump, who's openly pushed for Comey to face prosecution. Carrie Johnson, NPR News.
1: Fox News has ousted veteran reporter Maria Bartiromo after 12 and a half years. She came to Fox with a record as an accomplished markets reporter. In the Trump era, however, she ended up featured heavily in some of Fox's most stinging scandals, as NPR's David Folkenflik reports.
4: Maria Bartiromo arrived at Fox Business Network in 2014 after two decades at CNBC, providing the young conservative financial channel some credibility. She became a mainstay of both Fox Business Network and sister channel Fox News, hosting 16 and a half hours weekly until now. Bartiromo allied herself closely with President Trump and embraced his lies about fraud in the 2020 elections. She ended up being named as a defendant in two multi-billion dollar defamation suits over statements made about election tech companies. Fox paid nearly $800 million to settle one of those cases. The second case is ongoing. Bartiromo made no mention of her pending departure on what turned out to be her last show. David Folkenflik, NPR News.
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5: This is Opie Bay. I'm Donald Orr. A new report in Washington says a record number of ballots went uncounted in the August primary. Officials are blaming changes the Postal Service introduced last year. Sarah Mises-Tan from our news partners KNKX and KOW has more.
6: Washington Secretary of State Steve Hobbs and U.S. Senator Maria Cantwell released new data showing more ballots were rejected for being late than in past elections. Cantwell blamed postmarking standards that went into effect in December.
7: The post office is taking your ballot as a piece of mail, but not stamping it that day.
6: Some rural counties saw quadruple the rate of disqualified ballots. But more populated places, like King County, actually saw fewer ballots disqualified. Officials say voters in the November election should put ballots in the mail as early as possible or use official county drop boxes. In Olympia, I'm Sarah Mises-Tan.
5: And Portland City Councilors unanimously approved a plan today to partner with nonprofit Albina Vision Trust to redevelop city-owned land adjacent to the Moda Center. That nonprofit focuses on revitalizing the neighborhood around the arena which was once a major hub of the city's black community.

0: From OPB, this is All Things Considered. I'm Crystal Liguori. The deadly floods in Nepal have left Nepali Americans grieving the loss of loved ones, but they're also grateful for those sending aid from other countries.
1: Nepalese community, of course, they are doing what they can, but seeing the whole world coming together gives me hope in humanity.
0: More from North Texas, home to the largest Nepali population in the U.S. That story and more after the news on OPB. 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
2: 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I'm Lauren Dake. 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
2: And this is OPB. 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As utility bills are on the rise, homeowners are searching for upgrades that can also save on energy costs. Marketplace will take a look at one cheaper solution: thicker windows. That's tonight at 6:30 on KOPB-FM Portland, KOABFM Bend, KRBM-FM Pendleton, KOBK-FM Baker City, KTBR-FM LaGrande, KOGL-FM Glen Beach, KOAP-FM Lakeview, KTMK-FM Tillamook, KOTD-FM The Dalles, KOBN-FM Burns, KOPB-AM Eugene, KOACAM Corvallis, KOACFM Astoria, KHRVFM Hood River, KETPFM Enterprise, and KOJDFM John Day. Donald Orr produced today's show. I'm Crystal Liguori. Have a great night.
3: A few months back, a reporter asked President Trump if he was feeling pressure to make a deal with Iran because the war has made life more expensive for Americans. And Trump said, quote, "Not even a little bit."
4: "I don't think about American financial situation. I don't think about anybody."
3: It was one of those moments, if you don't like Trump, it confirms some things. If you do like Trump, maybe you could let it slide. But reporting and polling tell us one group of Trump supporters is having an especially hard time letting this slide, and that is farmers. Trump's war and Trump's tariffs are walloping American farmers. For a decade, they've tended to vote Trump and vote Republican. But this year, with razor-thin margins determining who's going to win Congress, farm country is up for grabs, and the Democrats would like to grab.
4: "Financial situation, I don't think about anybody."
3: It was one of those moments, if you don't like Trump, it confirms some things. If you do like Trump, maybe you could let it slide. But reporting and polling tell us one group of Trump supporters is having an especially hard time letting this slide, and that is farmers. Trump's war and Trump's tariffs are walloping America.

0: Interior Secretary Doug Burgum says construction work on a huge new arch near Arlington National Cemetery outside D.C. will begin soon. NPR's Emily Fang reports that's despite an ongoing lawsuit against it.
1: Three veterans and an architectural historian argue the 250-foot gilded arch would disrupt sight lines between the Lincoln Memorial and Arlington National Cemetery, and that the White House needs congressional approval for construction. Burgum wrote excavation work would begin in the next 2 weeks anyway. The arch is among several building projects the administration has championed in the Capitol, including a planned golf course that would limit the public's access to a public park along the Potomac River and possibly demolishing the Kennedy Center. A massive new White House ballroom is also facing a lawsuit, but as with the arch, the Trump administration appears intent to build it faster than the courts can reach a decision on its legality. Emily Fang, NPR News, Washington.
0: OpenAI, the maker of ChatGPT, has launched a new AI model. Astra is the first new model since the company announced that autonomous AI agents in training went off script and colluded to hack into another company. And as NPR's John Ruich reports, OpenAI says this new agent is its safest yet.
2: The new model will be available at first only to partners in an early access program to make sure it's safe. But it says over the coming days, GPT-6 Astra, as it's known, will be made more widely available to the public. OpenAI has caught heavy flak since July when AI agents in testing ignored instructions, worked secretly together to figure out how to get on the internet, and then hacked into another company. That incident raised serious questions about human control of artificial intelligence. The company says the new model is its best yet in terms of alignment with human values and causes fewer unintended outcomes than previous models. John Ruich, NPR News.
0: Trailblazing journalist and activist Gloria Steinem has died. She was 92. She devoted her life to fighting for gender equality and instilled feminist ideals to generations of women. NPR's Juliana Kim has more.
3: Among her achievements, Gloria Steinem helped form the National Women's Political Caucus in 1971. The group focuses on recruiting, training, and endorsing women for public office. In an interview with NPR at the time, Steinem said women helped men with their political campaigns for generations, yet their concerns remained underrepresented.
4: We're not going to do that anymore. Let the male candidates do their own typing and mimeographing and, driving voters to the poll. We're going to work for each other now.
3: Steinem's death was announced on her official Instagram account. It did not provide a cause of death. Juliana Kim, NPR News.
0: Wall Street higher by the closing bell, the Dow up 624 points, the Nasdaq up 366. 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
5: This is OPB. I'm Donald Orr. The U.S. Forest Service announced new details in its plan to restructure the agency today. It was evaluating more than 50 facilities for closure, including three in the Northwest. Today, it said it will shutter 23 facilities nationwide. That includes the Pacific Northwest Regional Headquarters in Portland. Facilities in Wenatchee and Seattle, Washington, will be spared. Kevin Hood is the executive director for Forest Service Employees for Environmental Ethics, a nonprofit organization that advocates for stewardship of national forests.
6: The employees that I've been talking to, they often say they have more questions than answers, and they have a bit of a skepticism that any direction that comes out is actually going to endure because there's been so much change and turmoil.
5: The U.S. Forest Service says closing facilities will save millions and that most employees will be able to commute to new locations. For those in Portland, that could mean to a new state office in Salem. And Portland City Council voted today to negotiate with Albina Vision Trust to develop land near the Moda Center. As Kyra Buckley reports, the nonprofit is interested despite uncertainty about the arena.
7: It's still unknown how much, if any, public money will go towards renovating the Moda Center, and the answer could determine if the Trailblazers try to move cities. In the meantime, city councilors are giving a nod of approval for developing land the city owns around the arena. Albina Vision Trust is already doing work to restore Portland's historically Black neighborhoods near Moda Center. Councilor Loretta Smith says the group plans to make the area a world-class district, including when there aren't concerts or games going on.
8: And I want to make sure that we support and spend our public dollars on year-round utilization.
7: Leaders with Albina Vision Trust will now put together a proposal for how to develop the parcels, which currently house two parking garages. Kyra Buckley, OPB.
5: This is OPB.

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1: We are Today Explained. Bum, bum, bum,
2: bum, bum, bum. I'm Chris Stein. I'm a senior politics reporter for The Guardian US.
3: You recently wrote an article that was headlined, "Small Farmers Say Trump is Turning His Back on Them." What's going on in farm country?
2: Farmers across the country, generally speaking, are dealing with whiplash and negative economic impacts from the war with Iran and from tariffs and from other policies that the Trump administration has adopted, which are having a potentially significant effect on the politics ahead of the midterms in November. The obvious one is the war with Iran and how it's impacted oil prices and all the different products that we use that are made from oil. And agriculture is an industry that is particularly exposed to that, because not only do farmers drive themselves, they also use a lot of diesel on the farm, and the whole agriculture supply chain relies on diesel, and prices for that have really increased.
4: Anything that's coming onto the farm or leaving the farm is now more expensive.
5: It couldn't have come at a worse time.
2: So too have prices for fertilizer, which is, of course, essential to agriculture.
6: You can't lose money and keep the business going. That's the scary part right now.
7: We're used to dealing with markets going up and down, but when we see such a large increase in a such short span of time is what really makes it harder to deal with.
2: So it's just an upward cost driver that I've heard people in a lot of different industries, but obviously agriculture is a big one, complain about. And then, of course, tariffs, which have driven up costs for various inputs and have caused issues for farmers getting their crops to market. So, for instance, China was a major buyer, or is a major buyer, of U.S. soybeans. But after Trump began the trade war with China, the imposition of tariffs, China stopped buying as many American soybeans and started buying more from Brazil, which is basically the U.S.'s top competitor. And that hits farm country in the Midwest, where soy is one of the most grown crops.
8: They've painted us in a corner with this China deal and China buying no soybeans. I mean, they've tore our market in half.
9: It's a huge hit to just have that market wiped out. Prices have gone up 40, 50, 60% or more. Equipment's gone up, and then our prices have gone down. So it's just kind of a bad recipe.
3: What about the recent reignition of the trade war with Canada?
10: Lake America.
3: Has that been a neat thing for American farmers?
2: Yes, it exacerbates the trend. You know, the U.S. and Canada, their economies are intertwined. And so, you know, Canada is a major importer of U.S. dairy. It's involved in the supply chain for agricultural implements, farming equipment that's used on farms. So, and now they're in a trade war with retaliatory tariffs, and American, producers of those are going to have just one more barrier to finding markets for their products.
3: President Trump is in a tough position these midterms because, in particular, of the question of affordability. Things in the U.S. a lot of people feel are too expensive, including grocery prices. He recently issued an executive order about beef that is intended to bring the price down and instead has made farmers and ranchers quite angry. Can you tell us what happened there?
2: So the president is trying to address something that's certainly a concern for Americans, which is grocery prices and the price of beef. And so he's allowed some imports of beef to try to lower prices.
11: Truth Social.
12: The United States will allow up to 300,000 metric tons of product for ground beef to be imported with no out-of-quota tariff. We have a commitment that this beef will be sold at 25% below current market prices.
2: We started seeing inflation rise, including in grocery stores, which is extremely politically perilous and caused Joe Biden and then Kamala Harris a ton of problems.
13: You exist in the context of all in which you live and what came before you.
14: Bidenflation.
15: Bidenflation.
14: Feel the pain of Bidenflation.
16: Come on, man.
2: So, importing beef would seem like a good idea, except the U.S. has a domestic beef industry, and this causes a ton of uncertainty for ranchers, for beef producers, who are basically saying now we have more foreign competition.
10: Our president, who I have voted for 3 times, he's my guy, but for the last year and a half, he's done about everything he can to beat this cattle market down to try to get beef cheaper for the consumer. Okay, I'm all for that, but not when all of that comes from our pocket.
14: We kind of are finally making some money, and now the government wants to bring in some of this foreign beef and make beef cheaper.
2: And there's been pushback from Republicans to this.
15: I'm extremely disappointed by this decision from the White House. We all want lower grocery prices, but as I've said for months, we cannot do it at the expense of American producers.
16: I want to lower prices, but this is a bad idea.
2: While not directly criticizing Trump, because that can be actually fairly perilous, they're saying this isn't a wise policy, and I stand with my ranchers and, you know, American-produced beef. But it just underscores how when prices rise because of supply shocks or other inflationary factors, it's really, really hard for a president to offset them in a way that doesn't have drawbacks or is even, you know, in a way that is even effective.
3: What are farmers doing about this? They're angry at President Trump, and that's leading them to what?
2: Well, it's unclear quite what it will all amount to. It's important to note that this comes at the same time as Democrats have seen their political fortunes really decline in rural areas. The party has struggled to win House seats, Senate elections in states where rural voters predominate. And so farmers are, of course, rural voters. They, generally speaking, and this is a huge generalization, but in general, they tend to lean right. So there is some hope now among Democrats that with all these policies kind of cutting against farmers' interests, it can help them win key seats this year in the midterm, simply because farmers are either not going to vote for Republicans, or, you know, stay home perhaps, or potentially even vote for Democrats, that they're going to see their pitch of we're better able to manage the agricultural economy as, you know, worth supporting this time.
3: Okay, so there is an opportunity here for Democrats, certainly, and there's a real risk here for Republicans. How are we seeing the party's messaging to farmers this midterm season?
2: It focuses quite a lot on tariffs. That's the best way I can put it, as well as the impact of the Iran war. Adam Hamilton, who is the Democratic Senate candidate in Kansas, a state that hasn't sent a Democrat to the Senate since 1932, longer than any other state, one of his first advertisements on TV or on streaming accuses his Republican opponent, Roger Marshall, of voting for tariffs
17: and war. While farmers and families in Kansas get cooked by high prices.
2: Tariffs and war. War that's driven up the cost of your gasoline, of your diesel, of your fertilizer. Tariffs that have made it harder to sell your soybeans that are causing things that you normally expected to be at one price to be at a higher price. And so that's basically how they're prosecuting the case.
3: What do the farmers that you've spoken to want? We've had bailouts for farmers in this country before. Do they want a bailout? Do they want something bigger? What are you hearing?
2: I think they want the federal government to be a more reliable partner. And to be predictable, you know, farming is a high risk sort of business, you know, and farmers might go, you know, year back to back harvests, breaking even or maybe making, you know, a small loss. It can be very stressful. And so they want someone who's, you know, there for them. They want that security.
3: Is this then one of those midterm seasons in which you imagine many, many American farmers will shift from voting for the Republican to voting for the Democrat?
2: You know, there was a time in under Obama where, you know, predominantly agricultural rural states were electing Democrats to the Senate. They were electing, you know, those types of districts were electing Democrats to the House. And that seems to be behind us. But, you know, they need to, the Democrats need to, in the future, find a way to reengage with these voters who swung away from them. It's really important for their ability to continue winning the Senate and the presidency.
3: Chris, Chris Stein is a senior politics reporter at Guardian US. Coming up next, we're going to heaven. No, it's Iowa. In the governor's race there, the Maha-backed Republican candidate is mounting attacks on big agriculture and big chemical companies, blaming them for the state's high cancer rates. The Democrat has made those same issues part of his campaign while also offering a message of unity that voters seem to like.

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3: I'm Laura Bellin. I am the publisher and primary reporter of the Iowa political website Bleeding Heartland, and I'm also the part-time political reporter for KHOI Community Radio in Ames.
4: This midterm season, all eyes, a lot of eyes, millions of eyes seem to be on Iowa. What is going on? Why is Iowa so crucial?
3: For one thing, Iowans could determine control of Congress in the next 2 years. Three of our four congressional districts are highly competitive, so the U.S. House majority could literally hinge on what happens in Iowa. And we also have an open U.S. Senate seat, so if Democrats are to have any chance of gaining control of the Senate, it would be very helpful to pick up the Senate seat in Iowa. But more broadly, what has happened in Iowa, where we used to be a swing state and we've moved into the red column, is not unique to Iowa. Every part of the country that looks like Iowa has seen the same trend of voters moving away from Democrats. It's happened especially in these working class communities where the electorate is predominantly white people without a college degree. So Iowa as a whole voted for Barack Obama twice and then voted for Donald Trump three times. So if Democrats can figure out how to start winning again, or at least losing by less in that kind of area, it could have implications not only for the future of Iowa, but for other states that have similar areas, places like Ohio, Michigan, Wisconsin, and Pennsylvania.
4: What are the main issues that people there are voting on and campaigns are campaigning on?
3: Well, the high cost of everything is definitely the top issue. So for Republicans, they're saying these what they call now the working families tax cut. That's their rebrand from the what used to be called the One Big Beautiful Bill, talking about that as a way to lower costs.
5: Taxpayers across Iowa are seeing real relief through bigger refunds and higher take-home pay delivered by the historic working family tax cuts bill.
3: But Democrats have really been hammering on the tariffs and the war in Iran, driving up the cost of everything.
6: Iowans are struggling just to keep food on the table, a roof above their head, pay their electric bill, and now with this war in Iran, be able to put gas in their tank.
3: Also, the healthcare costs have skyrocketed.
7: There are some initial steps that we can take legislatively and with policy that will actually help relieve the costs of healthcare. So all of the Medicaid cuts.
8: In Iowa, it's going to be so, so hard for our rural hospitals here to stay afloat.
3: We've seen healthcare access be an issue because we've already seen some clinics close, and the companies that control those hospitals or clinics have talked about how it's partly a reaction to the big Medicaid cuts that were passed in that budget reconciliation bill. According to many polls that I've seen, Trump is underwater in Iowa. His policies are not popular. The tariffs are not popular in Iowa. They're widely understood to be hurting the Iowa economy. Anyone can see that the cost of everything has gone up.
4: Okay, so Trump is less popular this year. Makes me wonder, what are the Democrats doing to campaign on that? Are they running on Trump?
3: Most of the Democrats are not running directly against Trump. Rob Sand, the candidate for governor, hardly talks about Donald Trump at all. He really focuses on statewide issues. And Josh Turek, the candidate for Senate, it's not that he's running against Trump. He actually has a TV ad up now that says,
9: I'm Josh Turek, and in the U.S. Senate, I'll work with anyone to fix it, including President Trump, to secure the border, stop the flow of drugs into Iowa.
3: But he is running against the idea that Ashley Hinson has just been a rubber stamp for policies that have hurt Iowa. So whether that be the war in Iran, the tariffs. And so it's more of a running against the Republicans who have been a puppet rather than running against Donald Trump himself.
4: Let's talk about that governor's race and Rob Sand. This guy has gotten a fair bit of national interest. What do you know about him?
3: I followed his career for a long time, since he was running for state auditor the first time in 2018. He's been very visible. He's gone out every year, done 100 town halls a year, done them in every county.
10: This is not going to be an event that's just for people in my party. I want everybody to be there. We're advertising all of them all at the same time because we want people to show up. No matter who they are, as long as they're Iowans.
3: He is reaching out to independents because Iowa Republicans have a pretty large voter registration advantage. So he's talked a lot about trying to empower independents more in our political spaces.
11: Can anybody give me a good reason that we have to be Democrats and Republicans? There aren't any. The truth is that these two private clubs have written special legal privileges into the law for themselves because it makes it easier for them to have power. We should change that. We should end that.
3: He's talked about getting Iowa back to divided government.
10: If I'm elected governor, almost everyone agrees that I'm aware of that we're going to have a Republican legislature. That means we're going to have to work together. I actually think that that's a good thing. My dad would say, even a blind hog finds an acorn every now and then, right? Even a broken clock is right twice a day. So let's start acknowledging that every once in a while, someone that we think is dead wrong 90% of the time actually has a point on something that they said.
3: He's talked about how with the large Republican majorities we have in the legislature, he would be a check on what they've done with 10 years of one-party rule.
4: He used to be a model.
12: It helped me pay rent for a couple of years, so it was good.
3: A long time ago. He doesn't like to talk about that much.
4: Oh,
3: when
4: I'm
3: he was
4: sure
3: in college,
4: he doesn't.
3: Yeah, to earn some extra money. Well, it's funny. Republicans post these old modeling photos of Rob Sand from the 90s, and even Chuck Grassley's campaign account posted some of those over the weekend.
13: Once upon a time, Rob Sand was a fashion model in Europe. Today, Rob Sand is modeling as a moderate. Don't be fooled by his campaign fairy tale. If elected, Rob Sand will push his liberal agenda across Iowa. Vote Zach Lane for governor.
3: And I always wonder, I mean, Republicans seem to think that they're going to get traction out of that, but I don't really see that as something that Iowans care about at all. I think a more common criticism that I hear is Rob Sand has a very strong social media presence, has for years. And in addition to making videos talking about political issues and what needs to be done in state government, he does a lot of things like reviewing pizza.
14: The mac and cheese pizza. So good.
3: And donuts.
15: So it's like a mac and cheese donut. And it's great.
3: And so they try to portray him as someone who's not serious about his job. But I think that that's just more. He has this goofy online persona. And I don't really think it's a detriment to his campaign. But yeah, they do try to bring out those modeling photos.
16: When they try to use this against him, he needs to play it up. Serve Blue Steel.
17: Getting a modeling contract is like birthright for white boys who look like stretched out Culkins. And he did it while graduating from Brown and then came back to Iowa. Can't really fault him for that, lol.
4: tell me more about the town halls. We've seen a certain type of Democrat emerge in the last few years and become very visible this campaign cycle. And this is the kind of the Abdullah Syed Democrat, which is to say, angry at the Democratic Party, angry at the direction of the country.
18: Democratic Party brand is so...
4: Rob Sand, from what I've seen of him, does not seem like anger is what he wants to tap into. But tell me what you've seen when he's out in public.
3: No, he does not strike an angry note. And he's not really part of this whole debate between progressives and moderates or centrists in the party. He's really tried to chart, I would say, a completely different course of saying that he wants to get back to common sense government, focusing on the issues that people can agree on. He's talked about how if he's governor and the legislature sends him culture war bills, we're going to have veto ceremonies instead of bill signing ceremonies, that he doesn't want to do any of this culture war thing. He talks about people being exhausted. And one thing that he does at the beginning of every town hall is he asks,
19: raise your hand, please, if you're a registered Republican voter here tonight. Please raise your hand if you're a registered independent voter here tonight.
3: And then he asks everybody to applaud for those people.
19: Thank you to our Republicans. And then just to prove that Democrats and Republicans can work together with independents too, I'd like us to sing
3: He has everybody in the room sing the first verse of America the Beautiful together. And he talks about how our politics has become so divisive. And it's because the way he frames it is that two private clubs, as he frames the major parties.
11: The people who run these private clubs, they want us to be mad at each other because it makes us easier to control. I don't want you to be mad at your neighbor. I want you to love your neighbor. And so I want us to take a minute here just to sort of rediscover what that might feel like, okay?
3: He says, they're trying to make us hate people we used to love, and I'm sick of it. I'm sick of the division. And he doesn't want us to hate our neighbors. And when he's criticizing his Republican opponent, Zach Lane, and one of his main talking points is that Zach Lane doesn't live full-time in Iowa, that he's a part-time Iowan and spends a lot of time in Kansas. But before he even gets to that, he leads into it by saying, there's one thing that I want you to remember about my opponent that's the most important thing. He's a human being.
11: Right wing, left wing, one bird.
4: The Democrats need a candidate, a type of candidate who can win in red states. Rob Sand is interesting because it seems people have identified him as possibly that thing, possibly that template. What do you think?
3: I don't know how easy it would be to replicate Rob Sand. He grew up in a small town. He grew up hunting and fishing. He talks about his faith. I don't know that everybody would be able to pull that off so naturally. But sometimes when people ask me, well, what happened to Iowa? It's not anything specific to Iowa. It's every part of the country that looks like Iowa has seen the same trend of Democrats losing ground. It's the same reason Trump was able to win the states that used to be called the Big Blue Wall, the Michigan, Wisconsin, and Pennsylvania. It's the same reason Ohio has moved into the red state category. So I think people are watching Iowa, especially Rob Sand and Josh Turek, the candidate for Senate, because if Democrats can find a way to turn things around in those types of areas, the working class communities that are predominantly white, there could be lessons that apply to other states.
4: Laura Bellin is publisher of the Iowa political website Bleeding Heartland and a political reporter for KHOI Community Radio in Ames. Today's show was produced by Peter Balanon Rosen and edited by Jolie Myers. Our engineers are David Tadashore and Bridger Dunnigan. Gabriel Dunatoff checked the facts. The rest of the team includes Hadi Mwagdi, Miles Bryan, Patrick Boyd, Danielle Hewitt, Kelly Wessinger, Ariana Espuru, Dustin DeSoto, Denise Guerra, and Sean Ramosfirm. Our supervising management, Avishai Artsy, Amina El Sadi, Miranda Kennedy. 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Today Explained is distributed by WNYC, and the show is a part of Vox. I'm Noel King.

0: Coming up,
1: aside from getting hit with a baseball, a window doesn't just break.
0: Footballs, basketballs, volleyballs. I could think of some other ways. But first, let's do the numbers. The Dow Jones Industrial Average rose 624 points, 1.2% to finish at 53,686. The NASDAQ added 366 points, 1.4% to close at 26,584. And the S&P 500 found 81 points, just shy of 1.1% to end at 7,747. Campbell's reported that its sales and profits for the year are going to fall short of Wall Street's expectations. The packaged food maker's salty snacks business is taking some of the blame. Campbell's cooled 7%. Tyson Foods says its profit margin in the beef market is getting squeezed. Tyson dropped 7.25%. Bonds rose. The yield on the 10-year T-note fell to 4.77%. 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
3: I'm Dave Miller. 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
4: 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Think Out Loud is online, opb.org/thinkoutloud. 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This is OPB, it's 647.

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1: This is OPB. Thanks for being with us from Marketplace. Fresh Air is on the way next on KOPB-FM Portland, KOABFM Bend, KRBM-FM Pendleton, KOBK-FM Baker City, KTVR-FM LeGrand, KOGL-FM Glen Eden Beach, KOAP-FM Lakeview, KTMK-FM Tillamook, KOTD-FM Dalles, KOBN-FM Burns, KOPBM Eugene, KOACM Corvallis, KOACM Soria, KHRV-FM Hood River, KTBFM Enterprise, and KRJD-FM John Day. 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
3: From WHYY in Philadelphia, this is Fresh Air. I'm Tanya Mosley in Los Angeles. Today, award-winning director Paul Greengrass. His new film, The Uprising, starring Andrew Garfield, takes us to 1381, after the plague, when the peasants of England revolted against the king. It's a history Greengrass grew up learning, and its parallels with today came to him during the pandemic lockdown.
4: People were left numb, and then this gathering rage at a system that seemingly privileged the rich and the powerful over the weak and the defenseless. And in the end, all it took was a spark, and then suddenly you had this enormous rebellion.
3: We also reflect on Greengrass's film, United 93, 25 years after 9/11. And Justin Chang reviews the new drama, Filipinanya. First News.
5: Live from NPR News in Washington, I'm Janine Hurst. An ICE officer charged with making false statements about shooting a Venezuelan immigrant in Minneapolis has turned himself in and is now in federal custody. A source familiar with the matter but not authorized to speak publicly says Christian Castro has an initial court appearance tomorrow. NPR's Jimena Bustillo has more.
6: The charges represent a rare moment in the Justice Department taking action against immigration officers for their actions and tactics while conducting arrests. Authorities say he fired his weapon
5: An ICE officer charged with making false statements about shooting a Venezuelan immigrant in Minneapolis has turned himself in and is now in federal custody. A source familiar with the matter but not authorized to speak publicly says Christian Castro has an initial court appearance tomorrow. NPR's Jimena Bustillo has more.

0: immigration crackdown. Jimena Bustillo, NPR News, Washington.
1: The main leader of Venezuela's political opposition says she is, quote, deeply concerned about the oil deal between the U.S. government and the authoritarian regime in Venezuela that she wants to replace. John Otis has more.
2: The agreement would give the U.S. government majority control over 65 billion barrels of Venezuelan oil reserves. It was signed by Venezuela's acting president, Delcy Rodriguez. She was vice president for authoritarian leader Nicolas Maduro, who was ousted by U.S. troops in January and has refused to call new presidential elections. That's opposition leader Maria Corina Machado in a video on social media. She's made efforts to forge ties with the Trump administration, but says that only a freely elected government can provide guarantees to foreign investors and bring about strong economic growth. For NPR News, I'm John Otis.
1: After 6 days of deliberations, jurors remain deadlocked in the murder trial of Lindsay Clancy, the Massachusetts woman who strangled her three children. From member station WBUR, Priyanka Dale McCluskey reports it appears one juror is the lone holdout.
3: Clancy's defense attorney, Kevin Reddington, argued unsuccessfully to have one member of the jury dismissed for, he says, not following the judge's instructions on the standard for a conviction.
4: If we come back here with a mistrial because of a juror that has just spurned the instructions of this court, it's a shame.
3: Judge William Sullivan called jurors into the courtroom for detailed instructions on the meaning of reasonable doubt. He's expected to address the holdout juror issue on Friday. Clancy admitted to killing her children, but her lawyer argues she's not criminally responsible because she was suffering from psychosis. Jurors returned to deliberations Friday morning. For NPR News, I'm Priyanka Thayal McCluskey.
1: This is NPR News.
5: This is OPB. I'm Paul Marshall. Portland City Councilors unanimously approved a plan today to partner with nonprofit Albina Vision Trust to redevelop city-owned land adjacent to the Moda Center. That nonprofit focuses on revitalizing the neighborhood around the arena, which was once a major hub of the city's Black community. Albina Vision Trust Executive Director Winta Johannes said this partnership shows the city's true investment in racial justice.
6: In Portland, we're often forced between a false choice. We either talk about equity endlessly with no action, or we are asked to rebrand crumbs as fortunes. We can reject both.
5: It's not clear what the group wants to do with the property. The agreement is separate from the city's Moda Center lease negotiations with the Trailblazers. The Pendleton City Council declared an emergency this week. The move allows a local nonprofit to open the Eastern Oregon town's first year-round homeless shelter. Antonio Sierra has more.
7: Neighbor-to-neighbor Pendleton received a state grant to expand its longtime warming station into a permanent shelter. The city's emergency declaration allows the group to open the shelter while it works on issues with fire and building code compliance. Speaking at the city meeting Tuesday, Pendleton resident Matthew Henry says supporting the shelter is a no-brainer.
8: You do not have to invent the wheel. That's already been done. You merely have to replicate it and choose life, dignity, and basic humanity for those who are being denied it.
7: The 27-bed shelter has long been open only when temperatures outside are dangerously hot or cold. It's set to become a year-round facility next month. It will still only operate during the evening hours and will not add any beds. Antonio Sierra, OPB.
5: You're listening to news from OPB. There's more you can find. It's online anytime at opb.org.
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1: 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Coming up on the next Think Out Loud, the Trump administration is trying to make it easier to develop on historic and culturally significant land. 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
2: 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We're at OPB.org. 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
3: Live from NPR News, I'm Giles Snyder. Vice President J.D. Vance says he can't give a timeline for when the U.S. war with Iran will end, and he says the next steps are up to the Iranians. NPR's Emily Fang has more.
4: Asked whether the Iran war would be over by the midterms, the first week of November, the vice president disputed whether the conflict is really a war and continued,
5: "I think the reality is I don't know the answer to that question. You would have to ask the Iranians. When will the Iranians shooting at ships stop having an effect on world energy markets? And the answer is, it has less effect day by day."
4: Earlier this week, Iran's president said his country is willing to go back to a ceasefire it reached with the U.S. in June if the Trump administration is willing to do so as well. But Vance said the U.S. is not talking to Iran and not looking to start negotiations until Iran stops shooting at vessels. Emily Fang, NPR News, the White House.
3: A federal Immigration and Customs Enforcement officer is expected to make an initial court appearance in court tomorrow. NPR has confirmed that ICE officer Christian Castro turned himself in and is in federal custody. Castro is charged with lying to investigators about the events leading up to the shooting of a Venezuelan man during the immigration crackdown in Minneapolis. The Trump administration asking the Supreme Court to clear the way for a plan by the U.S. Postal Service to restrict mail-in voting for the midterm election. Here's Federal Immigration and Customs Enforcement officer is expected to make an initial court appearance in court tomorrow. NPR has confirmed that ICE officer Christian Castro turned himself in and is in federal custody. Castro is charged with lying to investigators about the events leading up to the shooting of a Venezuelan man during the immigration.

0: on voter lists that the states would have to turn over to the mailing agency. A federal judge in Boston has found that plan is likely illegal because USPS has no authority to control voting by mail. Last month, the Supreme Court ruled on a procedural question about this legal fight. The High Court has not ruled yet on the legality of the Postal Service's plan. And there's little time left for the plan to be fully carried out before mail-in voting starts for the midterm election. North Carolina is set to begin sending out ballots Friday. Anzila Wong, NPR News.
1: The United Nations is warning that exceptionally warm waters in the Pacific Ocean, known as the El Niño phenomenon, are intensifying and will bring months of extreme heat, drought, and disruptive weather across the world. Here's NPR's Fatma Tanis reporting.
2: This year's El Niño will likely persist through February 2027, according to the World Meteorological Organization, a UN agency. In a press conference today, the Secretary General of the WMO, Celeste Saulo, said the forecast shows it will be stronger than anything the group has recorded. Many sectors like agriculture, energy, and health will be affected. The UN says it's working with many countries in the global south to prepare. Panama is implementing measures to save water, and Peru declared a state of emergency for flooding and landslides. Fatma Tanis, NPR News.
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3: This is OPB. I'm Paul Marshall. Portland City Council voted today to negotiate with Albina Vision Trust to develop land near the Moda Center. As Kyra Buckley reports, the nonprofit is interested despite uncertainty about the arena.
4: It's still unknown how much, if any, public money will go towards renovating the Moda Center, and the answer could determine if the Trailblazers try to move cities. In the meantime, city councilors are giving a nod of approval for developing land the city owns around the arena. Albina Vision Trust is already doing work to restore Portland's historically black neighborhoods near Moda Center. Councilor Loretta Smith says the group plans to make the area a world-class district, including when there aren't concerts or games going on.
5: And I want to make sure that we support and spend our public dollars on year-round utilization.
4: Leaders with Albina Vision Trust will now put together a proposal for how to develop the parcels, which currently house two parking garages. Kyra Buckley, OPB.
3: The U.S. Forest Service announced new details in its plan to restructure the agency today. It was evaluating more than 50 facilities for closure, including three in the Northwest. Today, it said it will shutter 23 facilities nationwide. That includes the Pacific Northwest Regional Headquarters in Portland. Facilities in Wenatchee and Seattle, Washington will be spared. Kevin Hood is the Executive Director for Forest Service Employees for Environmental Ethics, a nonprofit organization that advocates for stewardship of national forests.
6: The employees that I've been talking to, they often say they have more questions than answers, and they have a bit of a skepticism that any direction that comes out is actually going to endure because there's been so much change and turmoil.
3: The U.S. Forest Service says closing facilities will save millions and that most employees will be able to commute to new locations. For those in Portland, that could mean to a new state office in Salem. This is OPB.
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8: This is Think Out Loud on OPB. I'm Dave Miller. Oregon lawmakers passed the Plastic Pollution and Recycling Modernization Act in 2021. It was the first law of its kind at the time, putting much of the responsibility to reduce waste on producers and manufacturers. Other states have since followed. The Oregon law took effect last summer, and a business group sued soon after. Last week, a federal judge rejected their arguments and upheld the constitutionality of Oregon's law. Dan Leaf joins us now. He is the Policy Implementation Director at the Recycling Partnership. It's a nonprofit that has championed these kinds of laws all around the country. Welcome to Think Out Loud.
9: Hey, it's great to be here. Thanks, Dave.
8: Can you remind us what the big goals of this law are?
9: Yeah, ultimately, it's something called extended producer responsibility. And what that does is it asks brand companies the larger

0: large companies out there, Amazon, PepsiCo, Kraft Heinz, to pay into the statewide recycling system to help fund improvements so that municipalities, waste haulers, and others can more effectively handle those types of materials and build really a more resilient recycling system.
1: What's the philosophy behind that? I mean, if I'm PepsiCo or Amazon, why should I be paying into this? It's my consumers who are buying my products. Why should I pay?
0: Well, it's a really good point and a really good question. And in a lot of ways, these companies have really benefited from the recycling system. They have the ability to say, hey, this material is recyclable. They want to see this stuff stay out of landfills. And they really rely on the existing recycling infrastructure. And so the concept is, you know, it's responsible to ask them to pay a part of the work that it takes to maintain and upgrade this system, especially as the packaging ecosystem changes and we see more types of plastic that might be a little bit more challenging to deal with, that if we're going to need to enhance the recycling system, it seems only fair to ask the brands themselves to contribute some funding to it.
1: There had been some uncertainty about the future of this law in Oregon, and as a result, a lot of focus on the future of these laws nationwide because of this legal challenge that I mentioned briefly in my intro. So first of all, who brought this suit?
0: Yeah, it was a national trade organization called the National Association of Wholesaler Distributors, or NAW, and they represent what they call an $8.7 trillion wholesale distribution industry. So there's a whole industry out there of companies and infrastructure to take materials from manufacturers and then move them into the retail and other marketplace ecosystems. And that's really what they do. And they felt some of the fees that the Oregon Plastic Pollution Recycling Modernization Act was being asked to bring to their members were unfair, and they challenged it in court.
1: What were their basic arguments?
0: Yeah, there's a few of them. One of them is that In a broad sense, they had concerns about an Oregon regulatory agency, DEQ, kind of regulating their members who are not based in Oregon. So this sort of interstate commerce element of the Constitution.
1: They have consumers here, but they're not based here.
0: Correct. Yeah. And the way that the RMA, the packaging law, works is that those companies that are selling products that use packaging into the state of Oregon are on the hook to pay fees, whether those companies themselves are based in Oregon or not. So there's this interstate element. And there was also some questions and concerns about the methodology that was used to calculate the fees and whether that itself was constitutional or not.
1: What did the judge say last week?
0: The judge really overwhelmingly sided with the law and really affirmed its constitutionality along the lines of the arguments that were made, really kind of, said that they weren't holding up in court in his estimation. So it, like I said, it really was a fairly overwhelming finding that those of us that have worked to really advocate for these laws and help implement them really, really appreciated. Yeah.
1: But just to be clear, the law had already gone into effect last year for everyone but the plaintiffs. So this is not like some kind of national injunction that we've been seeing for executive orders, or in this case would have been, you know, a statewide injunction saying, while this is being considered, nothing will be implemented. The law has basically been already on the books. So what changed in Oregon when that happened on July 1st, 2025?
0: Yeah, like you said, things have really continued to move forward from that implementation date. And so we have seen millions, tens of millions of dollars of funding coming from the brand companies, the producers who are obligated under the law, and actually moving into the recycling system. And there are communities, several in Eastern Oregon, around the Roseburg area as well, that have actually seen new recycling recycling carts come out to their customers and ratepayers, Oregonians across the state, as well as recycling trucks been funded. And so actually there's people in Oregon who did not have curbside recycling service prior to July 1, 2025, and now they do. We've also seen
1: it's happened that quickly, even though the implementation just started on July 1st, and that's when the money was collected. Enough money has been collected that it could already be dispersed and then spent on, say, bins or trucks?
0: Yeah, there's a number of requests that are still out there. There's still a lot to do, but there were some communities that that were really targeted as kind of high priority, that they were at a level where they really should have a recycling service under existing Oregon law, and they couldn't due to a number of different marketplace factors. And so, a group called Circular Action Alliance, which is the producer responsibility organization that works on behalf of the obligated producers under the law, they've really moved quickly to get that funding from the producers and get it out into the state.
1: It sounds like what you're talking about so far there, I would describe that as recycling diffusion or the spread of recycling as opposed to recycling modernization, unless I'm wrong. But when is the modernization going to kick in?
0: Yeah. It is happening in terms of money as well going to those communities and allowing that access. I think what you're identifying as sort of the baseline level of just being able to put materials out at the curb.
1: Right. Say people in Roseburg now being able to do what people in Portland have already been able to do.
0: Right.
1: So the question is, when will we all be able to recycle things, or when will things be recycled in better ways than they are currently being done here?
0: Yeah. Well, I think allowing people in more rural areas that didn't have access to this to have the same level that, say, we do in Portland, that to me actually is modernization. That is equity in action, allowing the same level of service to be available to people across the state. That's something that folks in Roseburg and elsewhere, they want to be able to do it. And it feels really good to provide that now. At the same time, maybe a more kind of innovative, forward-thinking example of what's happening is that in the first year, we saw roughly $30 million go to the recycling facilities that then take in the materials that are collected at the curb. That's allowing them to start to handle the contamination that has at times come in with collected recyclables a lot more efficiently, start to plan and bring on new equipment to bring more efficiency and ability to their process, and to really move toward cleaner loads of recyclables going back out into the marketplace and allowing the stuff that we're working so hard to collect to more cost effectively and efficiently become new products and materials.
1: Is part of the idea behind this law to incentivize manufacturers to actually make changes to their packaging in the first place?
0: That certainly is an element that's there. The idea being if packaging manufacturers and brand companies need to actually pay into the system, that they're going to be thinking about that when they make their own design choices. And the fees that are levied, upon those companies, those vary based on factors like how recyclable that product is. I think it's a really interesting experiment that we're going through to see, does this type of system and legislation actually drive design changes? We're going to see that, but it's at a scale of learning that we've never seen before.
1: It seems that that would be more likely to happen. What you're talking about there, the more states require this, right? And California, Washington, Colorado. Let me see if I can remember these. Maryland, Maine. Those have all passed their own versions of these so-called extended producer responsibility laws. In your mind, is there some kind of – I mean, in California, obviously, is gigantic.
0: Yeah.
1: A kind of country unto its own. But is there a number at which you think this is going to tip the scales and will make it so these national or international companies will say, you know what, it just makes sense. Let's change our packaging.
0: Yeah. Well, first off, mad props because you got 6 of the 7 states that have these laws.
1: I did look this morning. Yeah. So and I have about 2 hours of memory in my brain possible.
0: Great. That's impressive unto itself. And the last state is Minnesota. So those are the 7.
1: All blue states.
0: Yes, which is interesting and maybe not shocking. But yeah, that point where it really tips the scale and influences design nationally, I think California itself has the power to do that. And California's implementation process has been a journey. It is also encountering lawsuits on a couple different fronts, and that's something we're watching very, very closely. But it is, like Oregon, been moving forward, and it's expected that at the beginning of 2027, that's when the money starts flowing into California. And just the scope of California's law, the number of people there, the amount of packaging, you know, that goes into that state, that the expectation is that those shifts that come as a result of the law will have some national implications.
1: Do you think that these laws are going to make it so producers just charge more for their products?
0: That's an open question. There's a lot that goes into the cost of what's on the shelf. But the research that we've done shows that changes in packaging along the lines of what could be seen under these laws is a really, really small fraction compared to all of the other impacts when we look at global supply chains, consumer demand, macroeconomics. That's the stuff that's really going to lead to affordability questions and cost changes. Really, I think having a more resilient and efficient recycling system is going to bring these materials back into the manufacturing structure in a bigger way, and that itself could actually be lower costs when it comes to the packaging supply chain question for brands.
1: What do you think it would take to make this a bipartisan interest?
0: It's something that's happening, actually. We were seeing interest in extended producer responsibility in states like Tennessee, Georgia. Not saying those are going to pass necessarily soon, but I think that this idea of resilient domestic supply chains, keeping materials that we're using here in the U.S. as opposed to relying on the rest of the world for our packaging needs.
1: Or shipping them to China and then getting them back again.
0: Exactly. That just makes sense, I think, across the aisle.
1: Dan, thanks very much.
0: Appreciate it, Dave.
1: Dan Leaf is Policy Implementation Director at the Recycling Partnership. Coming up after a break, we'll ask what could be in store for Oregon as an El Nino of unprecedented strength gathers in the Pacific.
2: 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I'm Lauren Dake. 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
1: This is Think Out Loud on OPB. I'm Dave Miller. Happy the rain is back week to all who celebrate. What a welcome sight for a parched state. But what can we expect for the fall and the winter? What is the so-called super El Nino likely to bring? Larry O'Neill joins us to talk about this. He is a professor in the College of Earth, Ocean, and Atmospheric Sciences at Oregon State University, and he is Oregon's state climatologist. Larry, welcome back.
4: Great. Thank you for having me.
1: Before we get to a super El Nino, let's start more with the basics. Can you remind us what an El Nino is.
4: Yeah, and El Nino is just the warming of the ocean along the equator in the Pacific. And it basically is anomalous warming. And there's a counterpart to El Nino, which is a La Nina, and that's a cooling of the ocean. And the main reasons we care about that is because when you perturb the temperature along the equator like that, it basically disturbs the weather patterns all around the globe, and especially into the Pacific Northwest.
1: What makes climate model people say that this is going to be an especially strong El Nino, a super El Nino?
4: Right now, we're actually, just with our observations from satellites and from buoys and ships and other things, right now the equator along the Pacific Ocean is now much warmer than it's been at this time of year. So we're setting records here. And so the El Nino has developed. And right now, over the next couple of months, it'll keep strengthening. And it usually strengthens by or reaches its peak intensity sometime in the winter. So think sometime between December and February. And that's usually when we see the biggest impacts. And so right now, a lot of our models are suggesting that this could be, or this very likely will be, the strongest, the warmest that we've ever seen the ocean there.
1: I've heard you say that, and we're not just talking about the surface of the ocean in the Pacific,
4: right,
1: which is unprecedentedly warm, but it's even the seawater well below the surface. What does that mean?
4: That's right. So basically during an El Nino, there's a reduction in the upwelling of water near the equator, and so that warms the whole water column. And during an El Nino, actually, the ocean basically gives up a lot of that heat to the atmosphere all at once. And so all that subsurface heat that we see will go up into a lot of that can go up into the atmosphere. And so that really also warms our basically the whole planet at once. And so we can actually expect quite a bit warmer weather as we go forward. And so right now we have buoys and things that measures the subsurface in the ocean. So think, you know, hundreds or thousands of feet deep. And we're seeing right now temperatures we've never seen at depth below the ocean right now. So we know that this El Nino will continue strengthening as we go forward.
1: We are talking about cyclical patterns here, La Niñas, El Niños, cycling back and forth with some regularity. But is it fair to say that the extreme nature of what's brewing now is a direct result of climate change?
4: Yeah, so El Niños and La Niñas are natural. It's a natural phenomenon, so it's been going on for a long time. What makes this so special is that it's much warmer than we've seen before, and it's occurring in a background in which both the oceans and atmospheres are warming steadily because of climate change. And so that the fact that this one is the strongest, maybe the strongest we've ever seen, it's probably not exactly due to climate change. Some of it is, but the impacts that we get, climate change will change some of the impacts that we see from the El Nino.
1: So I want to turn to those impacts now, and specifically what it could mean for Oregon, because here's where I've found it to be a little bit confusing, because there seems to be, as you're saying, a very high certainty that it's going to be a historically powerful El Nino, but there seems to be less certainty about the effects. What normally happens in Oregon during an average strength El Nino?
4: Yeah, so the rule of thumb for El Niños is basically warm and dry for the Pacific Northwest, and especially for Oregon. And that occurs for kind of more, like you said, the average El Nino, so one that's kind of a lesser strength than this one will be. What we see right now is when we've had the strongest El Niños, basically the ones that have the warmest water along the Pacific, there have been three of these such events since the early 80s. So that would be 1982, 83, 97, 98, and 2015 and 2016. During all three of those events, we saw actually Oregon was a bit wetter than normal, and we actually had average to above average snowpack. And during those events, it was also very warm in Oregon. And the last event was in 2015, 2016. That was Oregon's warmest year on record. And right now, so far this year, Oregon as a state is tied for its third warmest start to a calendar year. So if we are expecting that this warmth to increase and continue all through the winter and into next spring.
1: How do you explain the fact that, you know, looking at that, the one 2015 to 2016, that both one of the warmest years on record also led to above average snowpack? I ask this because, I mean, my general understanding of winters here are, you know, when there's precipitation and it's warm, it's rain in the mountains, unless you get really high up. And if it's cold and wet, that's when you get the snow. So how can an above average warm year lead to more snowpack?
4: Yeah, so the actually in 2015, 2016, we actually had a relatively poor snowpack. That was actually one of our worst snow years on record. And during that time, because it was so warm, a lot of the precipitation that we got just fell as rain rather than snow at higher elevations. And so that's kind of what happens during these really strong events that we expect, is that basically the snow line goes far, it's far higher in the mountains than it usually is.
1: Okay, maybe and I misheard you then. So then the point is that in an average El Nino year, it's warm and dry. In a really strong El Nino year, still warm, but wetter, but meaning rain.
4: Yes, and that's kind of unique to Oregon, Western Oregon, and especially towards Southern Oregon. And during these very strong El Nino events, actually California tends to be much wetter than normal. And so a lot of the storms that we would get further north, they actually go further south. Those storms tend to be have an origin. You know, they take in more tropical moisture, which you know, a lot more tropical moisture. And so that storm track will bring all that moisture into like California, and then we actually can and into Southern and Central Oregon as well.
1: But if we're looking at an El Nino of unprecedented strength, is it how much can we trust the old models?
4: Yeah, that's a great question, and we're about to find out. So right now, not only because of how strong this El Nino is, but also because of climate change, some of these rules of thumb aren't necessarily operating as they have in the past. And I'll give one example. Is last winter was actually a weak La Nina. During a weak La Nina in Oregon, we actually experienced about average to above average snowpack and precipitation. And we got the worst snowpack in our state's recorded history, as it turns out. And it was also dry throughout much of the state. So Oregon experienced its 16th driest winter. And that's why right now we are in such deep drought. Right now. And so, yeah, so some of these outcomes that we expected historically aren't necessarily coming out as we usually have seen them.
1: When you say wetter than average in some of the historically strong El Niños in the past, do you mean periods of very heavy rain or more like a lot of drizzle?
4: Yeah, that's a good question. We actually get more atmospheric rivers. And so atmospheric rivers are the juiciest of like the cold fronts that we get. And so
1: that's a polite way to put it.
4: Yes. And so we get we just get kind of more of those. So yeah, more heavier rain events. One thing about climate change is that we're seeing all across the globe, but especially in parts of United States and in the Pacific Northwest, is that some of the heaviest rain events are actually a little bit heavier than they used to be. And that's because the atmosphere is warmer and it holds more moisture. And so, so it'll be interesting to see what happens this winter when it's so much warmer and we have more subtropical moisture, or we expect more subtropical moisture than we usually get.
1: Is it possible then that we could be looking at flooding?
4: I'm not predicting that, but I think we should be prepared for a wide variety, wide range of circumstances. And so just thinking about the old rule of thumb that El Niños are dry, if you were to prepare for a dry outcome, then maybe you wouldn't be prepared in case we got a lot of heavy precipitation and flooding and things like that. And so some of our worst floods have occurred during, in a wide variety of things, but during very strong El Nino events we've had in the past, we have had some flooding within Oregon due to the heavy precipitation, but also to the fact that oftentimes we'll get some snow in the mountains and then we'll get a warm rain system. And so it's what we call a rain on snow event. And those can bring some of our most consequential floods downstream in river valleys that drain off the Cascades.
1: If you're just tuning in, I'm talking right now with the state climatologist, Larry O'Neill. So as you mentioned, we're coming off of the worst snowpack year in Oregon's history. And this year, to the best of the model's ability, and given Oregon's history with extreme El Niños, we're looking at warm and wet, but not snowy. What could that mean overall for drought and aquifers and the water year to come?
4: Yeah, so just to set the stage for it is that we've right now, because of really poor snowpack and the poor precipitation last winter, the state is in a very severe drought right now. A lot of our reservoirs are projected to be empty or nearly empty going into fall. And so, a lot of our stream flows and rivers are at some of their lowest levels that we've ever recorded across the state. And obviously, we've also had a very bad wildfire season that was driven in part by the drought conditions on the landscape. And so we really need a wet outcome to start to recover from the drought and to kind of build back up our water supplies in the reservoirs and also the groundwater, as you mentioned, aquifers, things like that. So there's a lot riding on how on this winter and how wet it is. If we end up with a really dry El Nino, then the drought conditions will be even worse, and the impacts from the drought next spring and summer will be much worse than they were this year. On the flip side, if we get a wetter than normal winter, we can begin to fill the reservoirs and recover our groundwater. The real wild card here is what happens with the snowpack, because the snowpack determines about 40 or 50% of our state's water supply. And if we have another year of bad snowpack, then that will really strain our water supply and really accentuate those adverse impacts on both agriculture, hydropower generation, our ecology, our fisheries, and also for wildfire risk going into next year.
1: All of those are more important than the question I'm going to ask you. But for people who like to play in the snow, is there any place in the West that you think is likely to have better snow than other places in an extreme El Nino year?
4: Yeah, California and going into kind of the Southwest U.S. a bit. So I think towards Utah, it might not be as, you know, there's a little bit of a wild card whether you know, how good the snowpack will be. But California seems to be, you know, more likely to have better snow, better rain and things than we could possibly get.
1: Although that doesn't help you if you're an operator on Mount Hood or Willamette Pass or Bachelor or anywhere else in Oregon.
4: Yeah, so I think there's still, and I keep getting asked this question a lot, is whether you should get a lift ticket this year, a season pass. And I think we're still a little bit in wait and see mode, but I think we can't do much worse than we did last year. And so there is, you know, all these potential outcomes that we've been talking about, they're not set in stone. And there's a lot of variations between, you know, individual El Nino events. So it could end up being, you know, there is a possibility that we could have a really good snowpack. But, you know, if we want to just kind of go by historical characterizations, you know, what we can think about historically, I think the odds are tilted that, you know, because it's so warm, we might not get quite as good snowpack. But even, you know, like an 80% of average snowpack would be much better than what we had last year.
1: Just briefly, I'm going to turn from more future oriented or, you know, 6 month time window questions to the next week or so. What is this current rain, not just on the west side, but on the east side and southern Oregon as well? What does it mean for the current fire season?
4: Yeah, that's a great question. So it definitely helps reduce the wildfire risk, and it definitely helps reduce the wildfire activity. So it's not necessarily going to put out the fires, but it will slow them down. Not only the precipitation itself, but the cooler temperatures and the moister air. So we're getting a lot better what we call humidity recoveries at night. And essentially when it gets the relative humidity gets much higher during the night, that slows down fire activity, and it allows the fire personnel to get to contain the fires faster. And so what this system does right now is it really is the shot in the arm that we needed to really get this fire season under control. With that said, it's still really dry on the east side, historically dry. So we and this rain isn't going to completely reduce the wildfire or eliminate the wildfire risk, but it will reduce it. So fire season will continue probably until the end of September or into October in those places. And so there's still a risk that, you know, we could get another, you know, more ignitions and more fires, but we don't expect like what we got in mid to late July, where we had the large lightning outbreak and all those wildfires start.
1: And just on a personal note, I'm curious what it's been like for you, what it's like for you now to do this work as climate change gets worse.
4: It is, as a climatologist, it could be really challenging because, you know, we for years we've been, you know, studying the climate, and we can see, you know, the temperatures increasing. We can see some of these, you know, indicators change, and then we have these models that suggest that these indicators are going to change a certain way. And right now we're actually experiencing the impacts that we've theorized were going to happen. And so wildfire risk, increased drought, water supply stress, and a lot of these things. And so it is really challenging to kind of keep on top of that, and then to also just get the word out to people about what climate change means to them. It's no longer an abstract notion. We're actually experiencing that right now. And one of the things that's really another thing that's really challenging with that too is that a lot of people live here, you know, have only lived here maybe 10, 20 years or so. And so you could kind of see how things, the weather and the climate have changed a little bit during that window. But it's as a climatologist, we're kind of like the historians of the weather and climate. And so really what we want to communicate is how things were actually 30 or 40 years ago or 50 years ago, when hardly anyone can remember what it was. And we try to use the data to do that. And we try to get the point across about how things have changed, and how that impacts us. So a lot of our... Yeah, go ahead.
1: That's fascinating, because I don't know, maybe this is just my limited empathetic imagination or experience of the world, but I feel like what you're asking people seems very hard for the average human. We're so used to comparing what we're experiencing to our own experience that I think it's hard to truly feel like this is different from what was something that I did not experience 50 years ago. I think that's just a hard thing for humans to do.
4: It is, yeah. And that really gets to the challenge of doing this, because it's not just the data, you know, analyzing the data that really matters here. It's actually bringing that synthesis experience, you know, that synthesis to, you know, to people with what they've experienced in the past and what we've experienced. And one of the reasons this is so important is because our society has been built on with, this past climate that no longer exists. And so now things have to change, you know, things like our water supply, how we generate electricity, our ecosystems, our fisheries, our agriculture, where we get our food, all the our recreation capabilities, where we can build. All those things are changing now, and or need to change, because we no longer live in the climate in which all that stuff was built. And so it's a challenge for that.
1: Larry, we'll talk again. Thanks very much.
4: You're welcome. Thank you.
1: Larry O'Neill is a state climatologist of Oregon. He is a professor in the College of Earth, Ocean, and Atmospheric Sciences at Oregon State University. We'll be back after a short break.
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1: From the Gert Boyle studio at OPB, this is Think Out Loud. I'm Dave Miller. The Trump administration is trying to loosen regulations around development projects on historic and culturally significant lands. As reported locally in Underscore Native News, proposed changes to the National Historic Preservation Act would make it optional for federal agencies to consult with Native American nations about these projects. Dr. Crystal Miller is a cultural sovereignty director for the Association of American Indian Affairs. She's also an enrolled citizen of the Walker River Paiute tribe. She joins us now. It's great to have you on Think Out Loud.
6: Yeah, good afternoon. It's a pleasure to be here.
1: What are the reasons that Congress included tribal nations-specific provisions within the National Historic Preservation Act in the first place?
6: Well, I mean, I think there's a lot that can be said about that, but in the inclusion of Native nations in the first place is really just a recognition of tribal sovereignty. And it was a step moving toward upholding the trust and treaty responsibility that the federal government owes to Native nations.
1: The real section that we're talking here, the provision of this big federal law, it's called Section 106. What are ways that this section is being used currently? In other words, how does consultation currently work before any potential rule change?
6: Yeah, so under Section 106, consultation is a mandate to consult with Native nations. And so if there is traditional knowledge or a Native nation comes forward and says, you know, this is a sacred place to us, this is a cultural area to us, it would trigger 106. And so the federal government is required to then consult with Native nations to consider how impacts to these particular places would affect those particular Native nations. Maybe they will not have access to that space or that place or that geographical location, or maybe the impacts are irreparable. And so the federal government would then have to consider what those impacts would be in order for a project to move forward, or maybe it kills the project entirely. But that consultation piece is a key recognition and also upholds the sovereignty of Native nations in the process as well, too, as the federal government recognizes that there is this nation-to-nation relationship.
1: I want to read one of the key sections of the rule that would be removed if this change were to be finalized. It's a little long, but I think it gets to the heart of what we're talking about here. So this is part of the rule as it currently stands. The agency official shall ensure that consultation in the Section 106 process provides the Indian tribe or Native Hawaiian organization a reasonable opportunity to identify its concerns about historic properties, advise on the identification and evaluation of historic properties, including those of traditional religious and cultural importance, articulate its views on the undertaking's effects on such properties, and participate in the resolution of adverse effects. It is the responsibility of the agency official to make a reasonable and good faith effort to identify Indian tribes and Native Hawaiian organizations that shall be consulted in the Section 106 process. Consultation should commence early in the planning process. In the proposed rule change, all of that would be struck. If that were to happen, what kind of consultation with Indian nations, with tribal leaders, would still be required?
6: Yeah, so before I jump into the question, I really want to kind of hit on the point that you just read. And so the point of that is extremely important in terms of recognition of sovereignty and like how that actually plays out. Like, what is the actuality of that in the playing field? And so right now, as the rules stand, tribes have, Native nations have the ultimate expertise on what actually constitutes a sacred site. And so like I'd mentioned briefly earlier, if the nation says that this particular mountain or maybe this river basin, or maybe it's just the entire landscape holds religious and cultural value, the federal agency as it stands now is legally required to factor that into the project planning. And so thinking about what effects that will have if these proposed changes are adopted as written, consultation becomes optional. And so there is no longer a mandate under Section 106 to consult with Native nations. And then to take it even further, the proposed regulations also give the federal government the full discretion to decide if they're going to inform the general public, to which Native nations then fall under the general public, on impacts. The federal government decides if it is in the public's interest to know about these particular impacts. And so essentially consultation is stripped, acknowledgement is stripped, transparency and information between the two nations respecting each other as sovereigns is then stripped and no longer active. And then the federal government can essentially move forward with projects as they see fit without even consulting with Native nations under 106.
1: Another deleted provision, or I say this assuming it's going to go forward, and we can talk about that in just a second, but another provision on the chopping block says that the federal government has to consult with Indian tribes and Native Hawaiian organizations when they attach religious and cultural significance to historic properties off tribal lands. What does that mean? What kinds of changes would this mean in terms of various lands, whether it's on tribal land, ceded, off tribal lands? I mean, what are the changes in terms of the kinds of lands we're even talking about?
6: Well, I think what's important in that particular clause is the terminology change between what is even understood as a historic property moving forward under the new regulations. And so the change of terminology from things that would trigger Section 106 for Native nations thinking about sacred places isn't always structural. And the changes attempt to make it structural. And so essentially there are many different places that all Native nations have ties to in relation to the land that are non-structural. Again, it could be a ceremonial site that the nation still utilizes or practices, or it could be ceremony, places that nations use for ceremony, and literally anything under the sun that Native nations still actively use to practice their culture that does not or would not constitute under the new term as a historic property because it's non-structural. And so with that terminology change, it changes the entire landscape for Native nations in terms of protection of these particular places because those places are not, don't have a physical wall or they're non-structural. It wouldn't even trigger Section 106. There wouldn't even be a review.
1: One more line that I want to dig into that would be cut is this. Consultation with an Indian tribe must recognize the government-to-government relationship between the federal government and Indian tribes. What are the implications of cutting this line?
6: The implications of that, like, essentially is it's actually feels like a repeat of history, right? And so, like, we don't want to deal with Native nations as they are in respect to sovereignty and them being an actual nation that pre-exists the United States, right? And so that line in particular being stripped would essentially conglomerate or put Native nations in the same bucket as the general public, to which the federal government does not owe the trust and treaty responsibility to. And so with that, we become another commenter during the public comment period, if there's one. We become another individual on the list that they can decide they may or may not consult with, or they may or may not provide information to if impacts are happening to said lines that are directly tied to specific Native nations. And so essentially, it strips the sovereign aspect, the recognition aspect, because the federal government in and of itself can't strip sovereignty. That predates the federal government, right? And so it strips the recognition in which the federal government abused Native nations and then weakens the abilities of Native nations to protect those particular places outside of their own jurisdictional land, knowing that all of this land is Native land, regardless if it lies within imposed reservation boundary or not.
1: If you're just tuning in, I'm talking right now with Crystal Miller. She is a cultural sovereignty director for the Association on American Indian Affairs. In a memo, the Trump appointee-led advisory council that recommended these rule changes wrote that the current regulations, quote, create confusion and uncertainty for both the public and regulated entities and contribute to agency delays. And they said that their proposed revisions would help, quote,
7: agencies strike a more appropriate balance between evaluating effects on historic properties and advancing critical federal projects. What's your response to these stated reasons for the rule change?
6: There's a lot of conversations happening around that. And we've had internal conversations about the proposed masking of that, these proposed regulations are an attempt to streamline processes just generally across the board. But if you are actively removing a specific demographic to which you hold a trust and fiduciary responsibility to, or you have always since time immemorial, or at least since time and invasion, held a nationhood relationship with, it is no longer streamlining permitting. The process of that can't be masked by what is actually being stripped from Native nations.
7: Practically speaking, what effect do you think this rule change would have on the timelines of projects? I guess I'm wondering if there are other avenues for legal objections to, say, some mining project that would happen if this rule were changed that would make it so the delay would be just the same.
6: Well, I like to flip that kind of on its head, to be honest, right? So even in that statement, right, it sounded like the delay was with the Native Nations. And that's always been the stigma around the messaging that the federal government attempts to portray or impose upon Native Nations. And so I always flip the paradigm or kind of flip it on its head and think about, like, why aren't we having the conversation about what is the actual foundation of particular delays, right? Because Native Nations are not the delay in process, especially considering that there is an inherent responsibility to consult with them. And also under Section 106 as it currently stands, a legal obligation to consult with Native Nations. And so because the federal government falls short in considering that in their planning phases or does not follow their own legal obligations, why is the burden always falling on Native Nations to be the ones that are considered or imposed stigma created on them, that they are the barrier between that? And so with that being said, I think there are definitely other options and other avenues that can be done to kind of, you know, we all want specific advancements, but we don't want advancements at one, the cost or advancements can't come at the cost of sovereignty, and they can't come at the cost of our sacred lands and our sacred sites. And so I actually flipped that paradigm kind of on its head, because there is this stigma that's created. And I think that regardless if it's consciously stated or subconsciously stated, America generally thinks that that Native Nations are the ones that are in the way. And I don't see it that way, especially if you have a legal requirement to do something that you're not doing. You've slowed your own project down.
7: I appreciate that, that flipping. What legal recourse would there be to challenge this rule change if and when it goes through?
6: Mm-hmm. Well, I think right now there are a lot of different organizations who are already thinking about that and holding a bunch of meetings on litigation strategies of what these proposed regulations would do and what it would mean. I think right now one of the conversations that are happening is in the process of streamlining permitting just generally across the board. The objective is to not weaken protections of particular places in the process. And I think that that's going to be a major argument. I mean, we saw that large congressional note that came out with over 700 signees, including Native Nations and as well as us at the association. And with that, we've just had large conversations about what the argument is going to be and surround and ensure that Native Nations voices are at the front of that that fight. And we know that at the end of the day, we're going to probably, I don't know who will take the lead, but somebody will definitely litigate against this.
7: Crystal Miller, thanks very much.
6: Thank you.
7: Dr. Crystal Miller is an enrolled citizen of the Walker River Paiute Tribe and the Cultural Sovereignty Director for the Association on American Indian Affairs. Thanks so much for tuning in to Think Out Loud on OPB and KLCC. Our production staff includes Molly Afass, Rolly Hernandez, Gemma DiCarlo, senior producer Allison Frost, and managing producer Shiraz Sadiq, Helene Silva, and Layla Isbell, engineer of the show from the Gert Boyle Studio. Our technical director is Stephen Gray. That's it for our show today. We will be back tomorrow.
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0: This has been the rebroadcast of today's Think Out Loud. Continue the conversation on Facebook at OPBTOL. Highly toxic wastewater from America's fracking boom is buried in deep underground wells, but in some places, that toxic waste is bubbling upwards, threatening local drinking water. How Marietta, Ohio is trying to tackle fracking waste. On Point, that's next here on OPB. 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

0: Where does wastewater from the oil and gas industry go? Into what's called injection wells deep underground. The problem is that water doesn't always stay where it's supposed to.
1: The injection well waste that's being injected is under pressure and it's searching for points of low pressure.
2: These disposal companies were injecting water at depths of 4,000 foot down to 6,000 foot, and it migrated up to my wells that are 1,800 to 2,000 foot deep.
0: In the small Appalachian town of Marietta, Ohio, toxic brine is now threatening the local drinking water supply.
3: If people want to keep using oil and natural gas, like produced domestically, the communities like Marietta will suffer these consequences.
0: I'm Meghna Chakrabarty. Today on Point, how Marietta, Ohio is trying to fight fracking waste. Stay with us.
4: Live from NPR News, I'm Giles Snyder. During Thursday's White House briefing, Vice President J.D. Vance said he would not call the conflict with Iran a war. And when asked when it will come to an end, he said that's up to the Iranians.
5: The president's been very clear, we're not talking to them. And we're not going to talk to them unless they stop shooting at commercial shipping.
4: Vance also told reporters that the U.S. is investigating a deadly strike that hit a wedding celebration earlier this week. Iranian state television says five people were killed and dozens were wounded. The strike was part of attacks Tuesday that the U.S. military said hit Iranian military sites. Fox News has ousted a veteran, Maria Bartiromo. After 12 and a half years, Bartiromo came to Fox with a record as an accomplished markets reporter. In the Trump era, however, she ended up featuring heavily in some of Fox's most stinging scandals. Here's NPR's David Folkenflik.
6: Maria Bartiromo arrived at Fox Business Network in 2014 after two decades at CNBC, providing the young conservative financial channel some credibility. She became a mainstay of both Fox Business Network and sister channel Fox News, hosting 16 and a half hours weekly until now. Bartiromo allied herself closely with President Trump and embraced his lies about fraud in the 2020 elections. She ended up being named as a defendant in two multi-billion dollar defamation suits over statements made about election tech companies. Fox paid nearly $800 million to settle one of those cases. The second case is ongoing. Bartiromo made no mention of her pending departure on what turned out to be her last show. David Folkenflik, NPR News.
4: The Trump administration again asking the Supreme Court to let it move ahead with restrictions on mail ballots for the midterm elections in November. The appeal filed Thursday comes amid legal wrangling over the plan. A federal judge in Boston has blocked the president's executive order for now, and the Supreme Court previously allowed the president's plan to move ahead, but has not decided whether it is legal. ChatGPT maker OpenAI has launched a new AI model, Astra.
6: David Folkenflik, NPR News.
4: The Trump administration again asking the Supreme Court to let it move ahead with restrictions on mail ballots for the midterm elections in November. The appeal filed Thursday comes amid legal wrangling over the plan. A federal judge in Boston has blocked the president's executive order.

0: partners in an early access program to make sure it's safe. But it says over the coming days, GPT-6 Astra, as it's known, will be made more widely available to the public. OpenAI has caught heavy flak since July when AI agents in testing ignored instructions, worked secretly together to figure out how to get on the internet, and then hacked into another company. That incident raised serious questions about human control of artificial intelligence. The company says the new model is its best yet in terms of alignment with human values and causes fewer unintended outcomes than previous models. John Ruich, NPR News.
1: This is NPR.
2: This is OPB. I'm Paul Marshall. Portland City Councilors unanimously approved a plan today to partner with nonprofit Albina Vision Trust to redevelop city-owned land adjacent to the Moda Center. That nonprofit focuses on revitalizing the neighborhood around the arena, which was once a major hub of the city's Black community. Albina Vision Trust Executive Director Winta Johannes said this partnership shows the city's true investment in racial justice.
3: In Portland, we're often forced between a false choice. We either talk about equity endlessly with no action, or we are asked to rebrand crumbs as fortunes. We can reject both.
2: It's not clear what the group wants to do with the property. The agreement is separate from the city's Moda Center lease negotiations with the Trailblazers. The Pendleton City Council declared an emergency this week. The move allows a local nonprofit to open the Eastern Oregon town's first year-round homeless shelter. Antonio Sierra has more.
4: Neighbor-to-neighbor Pendleton received a state grant to expand its longtime warming station into a permanent shelter. The city's emergency declaration allows the group to open the shelter while it works on issues with fire and building code compliance. Speaking at the city meeting Tuesday, Pendleton resident Matthew Henry says supporting the shelter is a no-brainer.
5: You do not have to invent the wheel. That's already been done. You merely have to replicate it and choose life, dignity, and basic humanity for those who are being denied it.
4: The 27-bed shelter has long been open only when temperatures outside are dangerously hot or cold. It's set to become a year-round facility next month. It will still only operate during the evening hours and will not add any beds. Antonio Sierra, OPB.
2: The National Weather Service issued a rare tornado warning for Columbia County, Oregon, this afternoon. The warning was called after a weather spotter reported lowering funnel cloud. The agency said the rotation was also picked up on radar. This is OPB.
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0: This is On Point. I'm Meghna Chakrabarty. Bob Wilson has spent almost his entire life working in oil and gas fields in Washington County, Ohio.
1: I'm 67 years old. I've been in the oil and gas business for 51 years.
0: Bob runs about 170 wells with his wife and son. And after more than five decades, he knows that it's normal for oil and gas wells to sometimes, quote, water out. That means when water leaks through the surrounding rock and interferes with drilling. But about 7 years ago, Bob began noticing something strange.
1: I've seen wells fill up with water before, but normally it's just dead water. You don't get anything. But these wells, they just acted different than anything I've ever seen. I noticed if I pumped them real hard and shut the casing off, they would pressure up and pump off. So that told me that the water was coming from the perforations in the well. But the minute you open it back up and let the pressure off, the water's right back again.
0: Basically, every time Bob pumped out the water, more would return at high pressure.
1: I've got several wells that, you know, flow water to surface. You open any valve you want to, it's like opening a spigot on a sink. There's no gas, no oil, and it's water pushing water.
0: And the water itself was salty, and Bob says it smelled terrible.
1: If you catch it in like a plastic jug or something, it'll kind of turn a little bit orange-looking. You can still see through it, but it's not clear like tap water.
0: So Bob started looking for where the water was coming from. Turns out, just up the road from some of his leases, there's an injection well. These are structures that are created to deal with wastewater generated by the oil and gas extraction

0: process known as hydraulic fracturing or fracking. In order to get oil and gas out of the ground, water, sand, and chemicals are pumped underground at high pressure to crack deeply buried rock and release the fossil fuels. Some of that liquid eventually returns to the surface, and it's highly toxic. More than 90% of the time, the best solution is to get rid of the contaminated water by injecting it back into the ground thousands of feet deep. The EPA says more than 2 billion gallons of oil and gas-related wastewater gets pumped into injection wells every day. Ohio is home to more than 200 of these wells. The idea is, once the fluid is way back down there, it's supposed to stay deep underground. But in Bob's case, that wasn't happening.
1: You know, I was having 3 or 4 wells a week go down, so I called the ODNR, and I told them that I believed that the disposal wells were flooding my production wells out. And they didn't want to talk about it. They said, can't happen, it's not possible, click. I mean, they wouldn't even discuss it. So next week, I'd be down 3 or 4 more wells, and I'd call them back, and same story. They absolutely didn't want to talk to me.
0: ODNR is the Ohio Department of Natural Resources, the state agency responsible for regulating oil, gas, and injection wells. And I want to make something very clear right here. Bob's own wells aren't fracking wells. They're conventionally drilled wells, completely different technique, and that one that uses far less wastewater. The fracking was happening elsewhere, and the injection wells from the fracking process are what were contaminating his own wells. So Bob kept calling. He spent tens of thousands of dollars trying to repair his affected wells. Eventually, state inspectors collected some samples of the water, and in 2020, the agency confirmed what Bob had been saying all along.
1: It was like a 43-page letter. And it had the test results and stuff in there. And, you know, they confirmed that it was, even though it couldn't happen, they confirmed that it was disposal water. And just so you know, these disposal companies were injecting water at 4,000 foot down to 6,000 foot. And it migrated up to my wells that are 1,800 to 2,000 foot deep.
0: Today, Bob says 50 of his 170 oil and gas wells are completely flooded with this contaminated fracking water. And because of what's happening, Bob's income is one-third of what it was just 7 years ago because he's lost so much production.
1: We work all month long, and I still don't mind working, but at the end of the month, you all feel like you're a little bit better off than you was at the start of it. It's not that way anymore. We're going backwards, and it seems like you're just spinning your wheels, you know what I mean? We're not gaining anything.
0: And the consequences extend beyond Bob's business. He is the main natural gas supplier for about 250 rural households in southeast Ohio, and he's not sure he can serve them anymore.
1: Last winter, February, was really, really cold, and we just ran out of gas. We didn't have enough, and people call, you know, raising devil, say, you know, we're out of gas, come and do something. Well, you know, when you're out of gas, you're out of gas, and or somebody say, well, turn on some more gas. Well, it's wide open. We don't have any more gas. And I can tell you, I've got landowners that I have wells on that have had free gas to their homes from their property, you know, and wells that I owned for 60 years. And because of this problem, they don't have it anymore. And like I said, there's no other alternative gas source in this area, so they either have to convert to propane, if that's possible, or go electric. And, you know, if you go electric, you got to change, you know, furnaces, hot water tanks, and all that stuff. So I feel bad, you know, for all these people, but I didn't cause this.
0: Well, at least 3 other conventional oil and gas operators have also reported flooded wells in the past couple of years. And there are broader concerns about why this wastewater can travel as far as it does underground, where it's going, and whether it could eventually threaten drinking water in the area. Now, we reached out to a company that operates some of these injection wells in Washington County, Ohio. Deep Rock Disposal Solutions is one of them. And their attorney, Laura Goines, sent us a lengthy statement, which includes this, that on July 2nd, Deep Rock voluntarily paused operations at one of their wells in Washington County, Ohio. This was following a request from the Ohio Department of Natural Resources. The statement says, quote, operations remain paused in accordance with Deep Rock's voluntary cooperation. This measure was taken solely out of an abundance of caution and out of a desire to fully cooperate with state regulators to best protect the local community and the environment, end quote. We'll hear more from this statement from Deep Rock Disposal Solutions, an injection well company, a little bit later. Now, Marietta, Ohio, is the largest city in Washington County, Ohio. It's home to over 13,000 people, and Marietta is now at the center of a growing national debate over these injection wells. What happens when wastewater created by America's fracking boom simply does not stay where it's supposed to? So let's start with David Jeffrey. He's a geology professor at Marietta College who's been studying what's happening underground in this part of Ohio. He's also a former geologist with BP, and he joins us from Marietta, Ohio. Professor Jeffrey, welcome to On Point.
2: Hi, thanks for having me, Meghna.
0: So let's get a little bit deeper understanding about what's in this fracking wastewater. What makes it so toxic?
2: Well, I'm not an expert on the wastewater itself. I'm more of an expert on the subsurface geology mm-hmm. and the geological analysis that will go on. But there are materials that help the fluids that when they pressure up and they get into the subsurface, they break into the natural country rock. And then they must have materials in them to help them flow better. And then they carry some sand or ceramic spheres with them called proppant that can get into the cracks and when the material comes back out. So there are chemicals in them to help the fluids flow back out of those cracks after the fracturing happens so that they can clean them up. And then what they're getting out is the oil and gas after that.
0: Mm-hmm. Well, I believe you wrote in the Ohio Capital Journal that generally speaking, fracking wastewater has, because of how it's actually injected into the ground and the things that it picks up, heavy metals, toxins, even possibly sometimes radioactive material. I mean, to put a...
2: Saline fluids go down into the ground, into the shales, they can pick up things like radium from the bedrock down there. All those shales have a lot of those radioactive materials. So apparently that's where that comes from. From what I understand, some of the trucks that transport that material from the frack sites, wherever they are in Pennsylvania, actually do register fairly radioactive, even after they've dumped their fluids at the injection site. So that's also a concern, that there could be radioactivity in some of these fluids as well, radium and other things.
0: Okay, so I understand that fracking wastewater, 90% of the time, the best option to dispose of it are these injection wells. And why is that?
2: Well, absolutely. It's usually a very safe process to do it if the geology is studied correctly. And when, like in the oil industry, when we're studying the subsurface, we do a subsurface analysis in which we try to understand at great lengths the reservoir that we're going to be pumping the material into. We're going to be trying to study the trap system that's going to be holding the material and then make sure that there's some sort of a seal. And that sort of a geological subsurface analysis is one of the things that all major oil companies base their economics for all of their wells on. They need to be sure because it's a very risky endeavor. So anyways, places that would be good areas to inject these types of toxic fluids, in my opinion, would be places like already depleted oil and gas fields, where we have a pretty good understanding of what the reservoir rock is, what the porosity and permeability is. We have good understandings of what the structural orientations of the layers are, and then we have a good understanding of what the seal is of the system there that's going on. Yeah. So we basically call it the petroleum system, and we try to understand that, well, if we're trying to get the fluid out of the ground, that we can be sure that it's down there. And if we're putting fluids into the ground, make sure that it can stay there and be able to demonstrate that.
0: Right. To put it more simply, and correct me if I'm wrong, Professor Jeffrey, but the idea with these injection wells is that you find sites where you can inject fracking wastewater, as we heard from Bob, you know, 4,000 to 6,000 feet, so more than a mile underground. And by virtue not just of the depth, but the kind of rock and soil that the wastewater is being injected into and the pressures that it's subjected to, it's supposed to stay down there, right?
2: Absolutely. And like I was mentioning before, the requirements for any sort of fluid accumulation in the subsurface are the reservoir, the trap, and the seal. And when we look at the rocks that are around here, it looks like the reservoir rocks are fairly impermeable and not very porous. And we don't have a really good trap to find. And it looks like the seal has been breached by natural fractures in this region.
0: Okay, so I'm going to ask you more about exactly what that means when we come back. This is On Point.
3: 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I'm Lauren Dake. 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
0: You're back with On Point. I'm Meghna Chakrabarty, and today we're taking a very close look at the town of Marietta, Ohio. It's a town of 13,000 people in Washington County, Ohio. And Marietta right now is dealing with the wastewater, or the byproduct of fracking, which is this wastewater that's genuine. Most of the time, it's injected deep underground to get rid of it. 4,000 to 6,000 feet, this fracking water. But the problem is, in Marietta, Ohio, and the surrounding county, some of that water from these so-called injection wells is getting to places where it shouldn't be. And there are now concerns about the drinking water supply even in Marietta. David Jeffrey joins us. He's a professor at Marietta College. And Professor Jeffrey, just before the break, you were saying that most of the circumstances around the injection wells in Washington County would seem to be ideal, except you wrote in the Ohio Capital Journal something very interesting. You said that tests indicate that something is fracking the wastewater. Like, what exactly does that mean?
2: Well, what I might have said, you can never say whatever that ends up in the journal. But let me see. When you pump things down at high pressures, you might actually unintentionally frack the subsurface. So initially, that was one of my thoughts, that perhaps this stuff was escaping because we were actually inducing fractures into that area. But now I've sort of changed my opinion a little bit, and I think the main avenue are basically natural fractures. Okay. There might be some fracture stimulation unintentionally going on down there by the injection wells, but I think that it's these natural open fractures. And down in the subsurface, oil and gas drillers are usually familiar with the fact that when you drill a well, there's something called borehole breakout that shows that the natural stress regime in the area is actually pushing slightly, and that stress actually causes part of the well bore to fall and slough off into the hole. And that gives us an indication of what the direction of the primary stress is. And what that stress does, it pushes very gently on fractures, and fractures that are parallel to that stress will be pushed shut, but fractures that are perpendicular can be held open.
0: Right.
2: And so that's what I think is probably going on right now. But if you let me jump back a little bit,
0: sure.
2: I think the main piece of data that sort of put me over to supporting Bob and his folks is basically those pressures of those wells. I'm looking at a graph here that has well pressures from tubing and casing pressures that in the 2023 were down at 20 or 50 PSI. And over the last 2 years, up until the end of this data in April or so, those have risen to 340 PSI. Mm. So the 20 to 50 is sort of the normal depleted well pressure for some of these Barilla wells. And they've been producing 80 years, which is kind of incredible for a little 8 foot thick layer of sandstone. And in this case, I bet that this is indicating to us that there's a really big connectivity between the Barilla and this injection issue is showing us that we have maybe a gas resource here that is not just the Barilla sandstone, but it's connected through the Ohio and Chagrin Shale all the way down into some of these deeper formations.
0: Well, let me just jump in here, Professor, if I could, because just to sort of disentangle a little bit of this for the non-geologists listening.
2: Yeah, absolutely.
0: So to be fair to the Ohio Capital Journal, they did include a graph from you that shows the potential path from, a 4,000-foot injection well and then how the wastewater could travel up, as you said, these natural fractures in the rock. Okay, so I can actually see these arrows of transport from several thousand feet down. Then wastewater can follow these natural fractures back up to the surface. And to your point, there's this Barilla layer where also the wastewater can sort of travel sort of horizontally along the surface. So, or like just under the surface. So I get that there we have not just the composition of the layers of rock, but also these rising pressures that are pushing this wastewater closer to the surface than was ever intended. Now, let me ask you one more question here about the geology, and then we're going to get to the deeper issue of like what to do about it. But I keep mentioning this concern over drinking water. I mean, it is one thing. It's bad enough for Bob for his wells to go offline because of this injection well water getting into his wells, but You've also mentioned that there could potentially be concerns over drinking water sources in Marietta. Why?
2: Well, because if you look at the diagram that I made that shows the fracture systems, we already know that the fluids are coming up through the vast Ohio Shale. It's a super thick. Initially, I would have thought, I was a doubter too. I thought, well, that stuff probably isn't going to be coming up through the Ohio Shale unless. And so that's what coming up 3,000 or more feet up to that through open fractures. And the fluids in the subsurface move from high pressure to low pressure. So the Barilla was the initial probably magnet that was pulling that stuff towards it because it is such low pressure. And then those fluids, as they get into the Barilla, will migrate towards the wellbores because those are pulling even harder. But if there are fractures going all the way up through that Ohio Shale, I think it's incredibly likely there's I don't think anybody can say, oh, it's just going to stop there then. I think it's likely, especially if they're seeing pressures within these wells at 350 to 370 PSI, that it's coming up to the surface. And we have a number of unverified examples of fluids strangely popping up at the surface into a place called Lake Vito. I've even seen some frothy fluids coming out of an outcrop that's not too far from one of the injection wells. And there may be some new data that's coming up. Uh-huh. I don't know if Susan has something to say about that as well. But our aquifers, as the fluids in the Barilla sandstone move farther and farther afield, they've gone as far as 5 miles from the injection well. They get closer and closer to the local aquifers, which are basically the gravelly sands that are underneath the Muskingum and the Ohio rivers.
0: Okay, so again, you have to forgive me for basically putting this in layperson's terms. The same forces and natural fractures that are pushing the injection well wastewater into places like Bob's own oil and gas wells could push them along natural fractures towards aquifers that are used for drinking water in Marietta. That's kind of the simple way to put it, yeah?
2: Yeah.
0: Okay.
2: And the aquifers pull pretty hard, too, on lowering pressure. So they're another low-pressure sink in the area.
0: Okay.
2: So.
0: So you mentioned Susan, and I'd like to introduce her into the conversation now. Susan Vessels, she's president of the Marietta City Council and a lifelong Republican as well. And she joins us also from Marietta, Ohio. Susan Vessels, welcome to On Point.
6: Hi, Magna. Thanks for having me.
0: Okay. So first of all, tell us, not only as an elected official, but as a resident of Marietta, when did you first become aware that there may be an issue with the wastewater from these injection wells, an issue with what's happening in Marietta?
6: Well, I've lived in Marietta since 2003 and served on city council since 2020. I was not aware of any dangers associated with oil field waste disposal until the late spring and summer of 2025. Through the efforts of Buckeye Environmental Network, communicating with local officials, there was a first meeting with Warren Water officials. I believe it was in May of 2025. Mm-hmm. And I actually had a counselor, Erin O'Neill, attend that meeting. And she said, Susan, she reported back to me, Susan, there's an incredible interest in this. There were a few hundred people, I guess, at the Warren High School at that meeting. Filed that away in my mind, but didn't really begin thinking about this until Bev Reed of Buckeye Environmental and Dee Arnold, who later was a founding member of Washington County for Safe Drinking Water, came to a water committee meeting in early July. And they said, you should know that just outside your city limits, there are currently four injection wells that are permitted to inject 5,000 barrels a day each. So you currently have permitted 20,000 42-gallon barrels of oil field waste a day just outside of your city limits. And then they informed us after that there were at that time in early July of 2025, two pending permits for additional wastewater injection wells just outside the city limits.
0: Yeah. Have you seen have tests revealed thus far any indication that some of this wastewater is getting into the drinking water aquifers for Marietta?
6: Currently, we do not have any information showing that it is in our aquifers. There was a once every 10 years, there's a requirement that a nuclear test is done on the aquifers, and our aquifer did pass that last June of 2025. But the concern is that this waste is making it in this county and surrounding and in Noble County as well, just north of us, this waste is making it from the injection zone to the surface. And if it's making it, it's made it to the surface in nearby Vito Lake, which is about 9 miles west of Marietta. So after studying this, sort of think of it as akin to a game of Russian roulette for this community with our geology. If it can make it up in certain areas, it's just a matter of time with the volumes and the amount of waste that's being injected that our aquifers are placed at unnecessary risk.
0: Okay. So I understand that the city of Marietta, in order to try to not have to play this game of Russian roulette anymore, has tried some legislative action, including passing a moratorium on injection wells. Can you tell me more about that, Susan?
6: Yes. Well, after we initially learned about this, in early July, I thought we're going to do a committee of the whole. That's a meeting where every member of council is required to attend. And the purpose of that was to educate the council on injection wells, because last summer we really didn't know anything. We didn't understand anything. And so at that meeting, we invited petroleum engineers, representatives from the injection well companies, politicians, licensed geologist, PhD geologist. And we had a 3-hour meeting and we learned a lot. And the reason why that was extremely important was because I had mentioned earlier that there were two pending permits. One was for a class one. A third permit application was filed just prior to that meeting in the end of July. Mm-hmm. And the council motioned that we respond within the 15-day time limit with a comment and objection letter to the Ohio Department of Natural Resources. And so I think that is probably because of the short timeline, the first time that a city has ever responded to one of these wells. So once we learned about the risk that we were being placed under, there was a counselor, Mike Scales, thought we should do a moratorium resolution because ultimately the council doesn't have any power to stop this or to protect the city other than to request that the state legislature and the governor ask for new rules.
0: So Susan, can I just jump in on that point?
6: Yes,
0: because
6: please.
0: I think it's really important. So even if a moratorium was passed, which I think it was in Marietta, enforcing it is a totally different issue. And so actually on that point, we spoke with Jessica Archer, who is president of the advocacy group Washington County for Safe Drinking Water. And she says, and as I'm sure you're familiar with, Susan, that now Marietta is trying to get a lot more support from the state level.
7: At the local level, we don't have the authority to enforce this moratorium. It has to be enforced by the governor and by the legislature. And we have not been getting any traction up there. So one of the things that our group did was we got 9 of the local water authorities together, and they each passed their own moratorium. So now we've got the city moratorium, the 9 local water authorities. Those were all delivered to Columbus as well.
0: So, Susan, let me follow up on that. If all of these moratorium have been transmitted to the state level, have you received any support from the Ohio State Legislature or the governor's office?
6: Well, the first moratorium resolution was a city's resolution. Mm-hmm. That was passed last October 2nd. Mayor Schlicker and I delivered that physically to the governor's office last October 24th. And we also delivered cover letters with QR codes linking to that particular resolution for each of the 99 state representatives and the 33 state senators. And physically also delivered it to the Ohio Department of Natural Resources and had a meeting with Chief Fendell on that same day. But in the months that followed, the governor's office did not so much as acknowledge receipt, even with a letter saying thank you for dropping this off. In the following months, no movement from the state legislature or the state Senate.
0: Yeah.
6: And so that's really what motivated working toward getting the other entities in the county with authority over water to produce their own moratorium resolutions. Because if the city's doesn't hold any weight in Columbus, maybe the city plus another 8 entities with authority.
0: Yeah. I'm sorry to interrupt, Susan, but let me get Professor Jeffrey back in here because Professor Jeffrey, I was very taken with how Susan described that Marietta does not want to keep having to play Russian roulette, right, with the addition of more injection wells when there's already a known problem with transport, subsurface transport of this wastewater. I'm wondering, Professor, that even if both city and county or possibly even state-level moratoria were put in place and enforced, that wouldn't necessarily stop the problem that's already happening with this wastewater moving.
2: That's right.
0: Yeah, go ahead.
2: Yeah, it's already there, and it's under fairly high pressure, and it's moving away. In fact, when they did stop the injection just a few weeks ago, one of the landowners, Bob Wilson, actually told me that as soon as they stopped the injection, you could see the pressure suddenly start to drop off again, so giving us an indication that there is a direct connection between those injection wells and the and his producing Berea wells.
0: Okay, so you're saying stopping injection in the wells, injection wells that already exist.
2: Yes.
0: Okay, hang on for just a second because we got to just take another quick break here. We are talking about Marietta, Ohio. It sits in Washington County, Ohio, and how the city is trying to deal with the outcomes of the injection wells that surround Marietta, Ohio. These are wells that are used to inject fracking wastewater deep underground. The problem is that wastewater is moving to where it's not supposed to be. So we'll be back. This is On Point.

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1: 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Reminding drivers that starting September 11th, southbound I-5 will close up to 5 weeks between I-405 and Burnside. More at i5rosequarter.org. Coming up in the next hour, it's Philosophy Talk. You're being unreasonable, reasonable doubt, the reasonable person's standard. Talk of reasonableness is everywhere we turn, but what does it actually come to? What makes something reasonable as opposed to unreasonable? And why does it matter? We'll take up the conversation and more. Philosophy Talk, that's coming up next at 10 here on OPB. In Portland and Vancouver at 91.5 FM, Corvallis, 550 AM. 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
3: You're back with On Point. I'm Meghna Chakrabarty, and Susan Vessels joins us today. She's president of the Marietta City Council in Marietta, Ohio. And David Jeffrey is with us as well. He's a professor of geology at Marietta College. And we're talking about these injection wells. These are wells that go 4,000 to 6,000 feet down into the ground that are used to dispose of fracking wastewater and the impact that's actually having on Marietta, Ohio right now. And I just want to read a little bit more of a statement that we received from one of these injection well companies. It's Deep Rock Disposal Solutions. And we received a statement from Laura Goines, an attorney with the company. And Professor Jeffrey, once I read the statement, I'm going to ask you to respond to it, because Goines says that their preliminary findings, they say they retained a third party, a set of experts, to investigate what they call the allegations of this brine migration. And the Deep Rock Disposal Solution statement says, quote, "The preliminary findings by independent hydrogeologic and engineering analyses indicate that brine from Deep Rock's wells, injection wells, have not migrated outside their intended injection formation. Furthermore, data provided by ODNR suggests that brine presence in nearby wells is more likely attributable to the issues with well construction and mechanical integrity in those wells." How do you respond to that, Professor Jeffries?
4: Well, as I was saying before the initial shutdown of those wells, we could see the immediate response in the producing Berea wells, so those gas wells that have been sort of flooded out. Those pressures started to go down, and of course that stuff is spreading. The pressures going down isn't necessarily a good thing. It means that that fluid is spreading outward. And if you map out the direction of the wells that it's impacting, they go sort of in a northeast, east-southwest direction, which is consistent with the major fracture orientation that would be the open fractures in this region. In fact, if you look at maps of where they're drilling horizontal wells to the northeast of here, they're perpendicular to that. So the geology of the area, those oil companies are trying to take advantage of that. Now, the I think sort of to back up on this, I think the root of all of this problem, I haven't seen any of the data from the third party investigators or anything, but when you look at the permits for these initial wells, I haven't seen much in the way of any subsurface analysis associated with those. We've been trying to get the ODNR to show us if there was some sort of subsurface evaluation that got into the nitty-gritty of what the geology was, showing a structure, isopach. Well, that means thickness and sort of the shape of the terrain down there? What is the porosity range? What are the environments of deposition? How compartmentalized it is?
3: Hang on, Professor. I'm so sorry. But I
4: yeah, I'm going
3: sure,
4: on.
3: No. I just want to be sure I'm hearing you correctly, that for these new wells that have been recently permitted, even though there's already existing concern over what's happening with the injection wells that are already in the ground, you're saying that you haven't seen evidence that there's been adequate subsurface exploration for where the new wells are proposed to go?
4: Yeah, some of the standard things that go on in the oil and gas industry, in which you would be trying to take, like, to your boss and saying, well, I think there's a prospect here, and these are the facts of the area. You would then, so like those maps I was talking about, you show those, you take them with a reservoir engineer, and you do an evaluation to show sort of how big of an area is it. If you are injecting, how far would that spread out and what direction?
3: Yeah.
4: And then none of that's apparent on the permits that I've seen.
3: I would believe, and correct me if I'm wrong, but this should be a requirement from, I guess, ODNR that's providing the permits?
4: That's the whole business, I think. And the most of the geology that I've seen is very sort of, you know, they're looking at some of the aquifers at the surface, but the subsurface analysis is not there. And when geologists are trying to drill wells, we also go through something called a risk analysis. Mm-hmm. There's a lot of risk that's associated with this, and we actually apply numbers to the likelihoods of what the ranges could be of the reservoir actually being there, what's the porosity, what's the permeability. And we put real numbers on those, and we actually use those numbers for reservoir trap and seal to whether they're there or not and what their effectiveness is.
3: You know,
4: we incorporate that into our economics and into whether there are possible proof into the entire oil company's economics is basically uses those numbers.
3: Yeah, no, these risk assessments are absolutely critical, right? Because as you said, they not only factor into the engineering of any kind of oil and gas exploration, but the risk is also that can be quantified in terms of money later on. So I totally hear you on that. I'm just a little, it gives me pause to hear that even though there's already existing concerns that maybe there's a lack of regulatory requirement for new injection well exploration. I should say we reached out to state-level officials, didn't hear back from any of them. But Susan Vessels, I want to just get your quick response to what Professor Jeffrey just said.
5: What you think
3: of this situation as a city councilor. Yeah.
5: Well, you know, what Deep Rock said that, you know, they don't have any evidence of their wells migrating in this vicinity. One of the items that I had in the city's comment and objection letter focused on the American Growers well, which belongs to Deep Rock. Mm-hmm. Last summer, Alliance Technical Group did testing of two Berea wells in the vicinity of that Deep Rock American Growers injection well. And the Berea well that was approximately 900 feet away came up positive for frac fluid stabilization chemicals, PFHXA and PFHPA. That frac fluid stabilization chemical was not found in a Berea well that Alliance Technical Group tested that was 1.9 miles away. The interesting thing is that although we have frac fluid stabilization chemicals in that Chris Marr Berea well, those frac fluid stabilization chemicals are also found across the Ohio River. Those same chemicals are found in the drinking water in Williamstown, West Virginia. So why is there frac fluid stabilization chemicals in the drinking water in West Virginia? ODNR has said in the response to the city's comment letter that it must have come through the air. Well, if it comes through the air, then why is it not in the Berea well that's 2 miles away from the injection, but it is in the Berea well that's 900 feet away and the aquifer that is 5,000 feet away?
3: Interesting. So, really interesting. You know, I want to actually just make something clear for all listeners, because the the oil and gas industry is obviously hugely important, in Ohio and surrounding states. And I don't want folks to come away with the wrong impression about both of your views on the oil and gas industry as a whole. I mean, Susan Vessels, do you support fracking or oil and gas extraction in Ohio, right?
5: Well, I like electricity. I like to be able to heat my home, as do other people.
3: Yeah.
5: But it needs to be done in a safe way so that we do not put our drinking water at risk. Mm. And so that's why the moratorium resolution is asking that to stop injecting so close to our aquifers.
3: Mm-hmm.
5: And so if it can be done safely, wonderful. But it, under the current rules, it's not being done safely. The current rules allow the placement of these injection wells outside of any city with a as long as a population is, it cannot be inside of a city with a population in excess of 5,000. That's really the only rule. There's no consideration for the number of injection wells and how closely they are placed. The rules are just insufficient to protect cities.
3: Yeah.
5: So that's why we have to rely on the state legislature and the governor.
3: Okay.
5: To change.
3: Professor Jeffrey, I'll get to that same question with you just a little bit, but before we run out of time, in order to do our due diligence here, we reached out to the Ohio Oil and Gas Association group. It's an industry group. And there we spoke with Mike Chadsey.
6: At the end of the day, if we got away from injection, that would slow down and arguably stop, the Appalachian Basin of producing crude oil and natural gas, which matters because if you put Ohio, Pennsylvania, and West Virginia, and I'm not suggesting this, but if we became our own country, we would be the third largest natural gas producer in the world.
3: And by the way, that industry has also been booming because natural gas production in Appalachia has more than quadrupled since 2012. So obviously there's an equivalent growing need to get rid of that fracking wastewater. And Chad Z says there aren't many solutions other than injecting it locally.
6: What would be the other solutions? So one of them would be, more trucking it out west, down south. And so that's more time on the road, more truck traffic, more transportation costs, fuel consumption, things of that nature.
3: Chadsey also told us that he has heard that Ohio has been characterized as a dumping ground for fracking wastewater. He and his group disagree. The Ohio Department of Natural Resources says roughly a third of the wastewater injected in the state comes from Pennsylvania and West Virginia, a third, meaning two-thirds, come from in-state fracking.
6: I've also heard that injection wells are not regulated. They are very stringently, and they should be. We often hear that DNR is not paying attention or engaged. They do inspections. They do water testing regularly.
3: Okay, so that obviously brings us back to the deep concerns of Marietta, Ohio residents. Chadsey and his group says the response from state regulators, in their view, has been adequate. And if there's more evidence that Marietta's drinking water is being threatened, he says there are several ways to respond.
6: There's something called monitoring wells that can be drilled. If let's say there's a 10-year flow pan between an injection well and an aquifer. And so the idea is you can put in a monitoring well to see if there's been any impacts. And then you can also do what's called an interceptor well, where you can pump that water out. You can also stop injecting. You can remove water and put it someplace else. And so there are multiple remedies, should there be a need for that down the road. But right now, we're all just waiting to see what, if anything, the DNR says on this issue and what that path forward is.
3: Okay, so that's Mike Chadsey, Director of External Affairs for the Ohio Oil and Gas Association. Professor Jeffrey, Mike also said that his association's message to people in Marietta or Washington County, Ohio, is that, he says, injection wells are safe. There's no impact to drinking water. They're confident about that. I mean, your response.
4: Well, I think in this case in particular, I support injection wells. I mm-hmm. think he's correct in most of what he said. But I think the evidence here that we have with those rising pressures and that those fluids at the surface, it's not staying in the formation that is the Bass Island Dolomite 4,500 feet underground. And when it's not staying there, it is actually coming up to these shallower formation then that's a problem. Your injection project is a failure there.
3: Can I just ask a quick question? An engineering question. Very, very quickly, and a quick response would be appreciated. When the existing injection wells were first drilled and created, was there any evidence that or adequate exploration that showed that the natural fractures could actually transport the water far beyond their intended location? Did we know?
4: I don't think we knew it as well then. I think we discovered it through this process. So, I mean, it actually opens up quite an interesting conversation about how this oil and gas system works here. And in fact, it might actually indicate there's a huge, giant gas accumulation that's a basin-centered gas accumulation that we are also injecting fluids into the middle of and potentially hurting the porosity and permeability systems.
3: Yeah, I just wanted to ask because I suppose a lot of people were wondering, well, did they know it during their first explorations? And if so, why did the injection wells go in? But if we didn't, that's one thing. But now we have evidence that this brine is being transported. And so, Susan, I wanted to go back to you in terms of just clearly, what do you want to have happen now? You've talked about the concern and the moratorium you'd like to be enforced over new wells. But as Professor Jeffrey said, there seems to be evidence already that the existing injection wells, when the one that you had mentioned, they stopped pumping wastewater into it, that also helped too. I mean, do you want something done with the existing wells, Susan?
5: Yes. The moratorium resolutions, all nine of them, asked to stop all current injection of waste within 6 miles of our aquifers. I think that's an extremely easy ask. Perhaps it should be farther. The 6 miles was chosen because of the Redbird study showing that waste was migrating horizontally 5.43 miles and to the surface in the western part of the county. So, our aquifers, there are three aquifers plus Williamstown, West Virginia, are all located between 1.3 and 1.8 miles from these four existing injection wells. I think ultimately this is not safe, and that in order for the oil and gas industry to continue to behave responsibly as to communities, they need a new rule that simply states, do not inject close to public drinking water aquifers. Mm-hmm. So I think we've asked that all injection halt.
3: Yeah. Professor Jeffrey, this makes me wonder, though, for new injection wells in the region, Are there places where they could be drilled that are far enough away from, as Susan says, public drinking water supplies?
4: I would have to sort of map that out. Okay. But our aquifers extend up and down the Muskingum River that sort of cuts the county right in half, and then along the Ohio River. And with this natural fracture pattern, I don't know how pervasive it goes, but certainly here within most of Washington County, I do have some other studies that sort of verify that on top of just this injection escape. But going beyond Washington County, I can't say much about what their conditions are there. There might be places that are adequate there, but it would take a lot more study, and they need to go through that risk analysis and then the reservoir engineering analysis.
3: Right.
4: And then a detailed subsurface analysis.
3: As you said,
4: be able to determine that.
3: Yeah, adequate exploration, thorough exploration, mm-hmm. which sounds like it hasn't been happening for the new permits. Well, David,
4: I don't know. We're asking them to send ODNR to send us that information, so hopefully it exists, and then we can help start to solve these problems. With no information, it's hard.
3: Well, David Jeffrey, professor of geology at Marietta College, thank you so much for joining us. And Susan Vessels, president of the Marietta City Council, thank you as well. This is On Point.
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23: Live from NPR News, I'm Giles Snyder. The Trump administration is asking the Supreme Court to clear the way for a plan by the U.S. Postal Service to restrict mail-in voting for the midterm election. NPR's Hansi Lo Wong reports.
24: For now, the U.S. Postal Service is blocked from moving ahead with key parts of its plan. We should note USPS's financial support of NPR. The Postal Service's plan involves delivering mail-in ballots only to people on voter lists that the states would have to turn over to the mailing agency. A federal judge in Boston has found that plan is likely illegal because USPS has no authority to control voting by mail. Last month, the Supreme Court ruled on a procedural question about this legal fight. The High Court has not ruled yet on the legality of the Postal Service's plan. And there's little time left for the plan to be fully carried out before mail-in voting starts for the midterm election. North Carolina is set to begin sending out ballots Friday. Hansi Lo Wong, NPR News.
23: The billionaire Leon Black is refusing to speak with lawmakers about his links to convicted sex offender Jeffrey Epstein. Instead, he's filed a lawsuit against the congressional panel running the investigation. Here's NPR's Bill Chappell.
25: Leon Black is refusing to obey two subpoenas from the House Oversight Committee. The panel wants him to share any non-disclosure agreements he might be a party to and to testify about his dealings with Jeffrey Epstein. But Black says the House committee doesn't have the power to do that. His lawsuit names the committee and its chair, Republican Representative James Comer of Kentucky. In response, Comer says he wants to hold the billionaire investor in contempt. Of all the powerful people interviewed by the committee, Comer said, Leon Black is the first to file a lawsuit. Bill Chappell, NPR News.
23: Louisiana Attorney General Liz Merle is applauding a state court's action that paves the way, at least for now, for the return of two NFL players to college football. Merle says the players were not getting a fair shake from the SEC or the NCAA.
26: You know, I want to congratulate the lawyers here for the players. They came to this court asking for a fair and unbiased forum to decide the agreements that they brought about the way these rules were being applied to them.
23: After an hours-long hearing Thursday, a judge in East Baton Rouge Parish issued a preliminary injunction in that high-profile eligibility case that's working its way through the courts. The judge's order means the two players can join their former coach at LSU, which opens play against Clemson this weekend. 9 days after a huge flash flood in Nepal, officials say rescuers have pulled two survivors from a tunnel linked to a hydropower plant. The two have been identified as a mechanical foreman and a mechanical supervisor. Local authorities say some 900 workers are missing from multiple hydropower projects in Nepal, with many believed to be trapped in tunnels. The floods 9 days ago, that high-profile eligibility case that's working its way through the courts. The judge's order means the two players can join their former coach at LSU, which opens play against Clemson this weekend. 9 days after a huge flash flood in Nepal, officials say rescuers have pulled two survivors from a tunnel linked to

0: develop land near the Moda Center. As Kyra Buckley reports, the nonprofit is interested despite uncertainty about the arena.
1: It's still unknown how much, if any, public money will go towards renovating the Moda Center, and the answer could determine if the Trailblazers try to move cities. In the meantime, city councilors are giving a nod of approval for developing land the city owns around the arena. Albina Vision Trust is already doing work to restore Portland's historically Black neighborhoods near Moda Center. Councilor Loretta Smith says the group plans to make the area a world-class district, including when there aren't concerts or games going on.
2: And I want to make sure that we support and spend our public dollars on year-round utilization.
1: Leaders with Albina Vision Trust will now put together a proposal for how to develop the parcels, which currently house two parking garages. Kyra Buckley, OPB.
0: A circuit court judge dismissed the lawsuit against the city of Pendleton this week. The decision is a blow to a group of unhoused residents behind the case. They claim the city has inhumane rights regulating when and where people can sleep in public. Since the lawsuit was filed last year, the city tweaked those rules without completely overhauling them. Tents, for instance, are still not allowed. Circuit Court Judge Daniel Hill found the changes were enough to render the lawsuit moot. Hill also criticized the city's original policy and credited the plaintiffs with driving officials to change it. This is OPB.
3: 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This is NPR.
4: Can two reasonable people disagree?
5: What does it even mean to be reasonable?
4: How do we bring more of it into our lives?
5: Welcome to Philosophy Talk, the program that questions everything.
4: Except your intelligence. I'm Josh Landy.
5: And I'm Lanier Anderson. We're coming to you from the studios of KALW in San Francisco Bay Area.
4: Continuing conversations that begin at Philosopher's Corner on the Stanford campus, where Lanier and I teach philosophy.
5: Today we're asking, why be reasonable?
4: Why be reasonable? Isn't it obvious? I mean, if we all acted like reasonable people, then we'd all get along.
5: What do you mean, we'll all get along? Have you had any actual interactions with human beings lately? Any reasonable person would see that we're never going to agree about religion, about politics, or really anything else.
4: I don't know. I think we can agree as long as we act reasonably. So, I mean, if we just stay open-minded and keep listening to each other, we'll see that there's a reasonable compromise everywhere we look.
5: Reasonable according to who?
4: According to a reasonable person.
5: We're just going around in circles. If you need a reasonable person to judge whether we're being reasonable, the whole argument's doomed. And I think it is doomed, Josh. Just look at all the polarization everywhere around us. I just think human beings are not built to agree.
4: That's a bit pessimistic, Lanier. I mean, surely there are lots of things we can all agree about. Look, you and I, for example, we both recognize the greatness of The Godfather.
5: So true. But you, Josh, you foolishly think that Tarantino is just a hack.
4: I think that? Isn't that just a truth?
5: No way! He's a genius! See, we've been having this argument for years, and we aren't even close to agreeing. And if people can't even agree on the things that bring them joy, what hope is there about things like religion and politics?
4: I don't know. Is it really true that we can't agree on things that bring us joy? Think about wine tasting. I know you're a big fan of that.
5: Indeed.
4: Okay, so what's your favorite wine?
5: Well, there's so many. But let's just say Ridge, Geyserville.
4: Okay, what's so great about that wine?
5: I don't know. It has, notes of cherry and raspberry, but also fig and cocoa and baking spices. And in some years, there are undertones of steak sauce and leather in it.
4: Mmm, steak sauce and leather. Sounds delicious.
5: Don't knock it till you've tried it. But seriously, what's your point here?
4: Well, my point is that you think your wine is genuinely delicious. It's not just delicious to you. It's objectively good.
5: That's right. The 2024 vintage got 98 points out of 100, so it's not just me saying that. Every expert out there agrees.
4: So you see, that's my point. Even when it comes to something like whether or not a wine is delicious, it isn't just a matter of personal opinion. You trained yourself to be a wine appreciator. Some would say wine snob, but I like appreciator. I mean, if we all did that kind of training, we'd end up agreeing with each other.
5: My training was just drinking a lot.

0: But I see that your argument trapped me there, Josh. Still, all you've shown is that I can't even agree with myself. So how are we ever going to get everyone to be reasonable?
1: Well, maybe our guest has an answer. It's our Stanford colleague, Krista Lawler, whose new book is called Being Reasonable.
0: But first, what does it mean for a parent to be reasonable? And how can a child be reasonable back? We sent our roving philosophical reporter, Sarah Lee Sterland, to find out. She filed this report.
2: I was talking to my friends the other day and found them wrestling with a classic coming-of-age dilemma with their 18-year-old son.
3: Dad, let me drive.
4: Okay, you drive. But try and do it like you have a license.
2: He's had his license for about a year and a half. In that time, he's been driving his younger sisters around. They've had a couple of close calls. The girls are scared when he's behind the wheel.
5: Here in my car, I feel safest of all.
2: The whole family wants him to drive more carefully.
6: Do we rescind driving privileges? I think that's an appropriate consequence.
2: That's Sandy. Her husband, Justin, calls her logic rash.
7: Maybe he shouldn't be driving. But punishing him like that also punishes us, because it's super inconvenient to have not an extra driver in the family.
2: In his mind, grounding the 18-year-old son may be logical, but it's not reasonable from a practical perspective. Preventing him from driving is the opposite of punishment. That'd just be taking a chore away. Also, it doesn't allow him to practice his driving skills so he can improve and redeem himself. Here's how Sandy reasons.
6: I see it as, well, we can restore driving privileges, but it's not going to be all or nothing. We can have safeguards. We can gatekeep it. Is that work I'm willing to put in? Yes. Is it inconvenient for me? Yes.
2: Their son declined to comment. But they've all been going back and forth for 5 months on what reasonable consequences even look like for his driving and behavior.
8: Reasonable, to me, has to do with an awareness of the impact of your choices on people around you.
2: That's Janet Edgett, a teen and family therapist and author of 7 books. The problem, in her experience, is that most teens are more interested in persuading their parents to get what they want.
8: Most teenagers, they say, well, why not? Or how about if I just go for this or that? And they're not really negotiating with the idea of working something out in everyone's favor or something that the parents would be comfortable with. They just want to get the right answer out of their parent according to them.
2: It's a rare teen, she says, who reasons arguments through from their parents' perspective.
8: If you have a mature, you know, teenager who's accountable for him or herself and comes to the table and says, Mom, Dad, listen, I want to do blah, blah, blah. And the parents say no. And they say, well, listen, let me make a counter proposal and let me tell you more about the event so that you feel more comfortable about it. That's negotiating in good faith.
9: I do that a lot. I think for me, I never take no for an answer.
2: That's 17-year-old Haya, who lives in San Ramon, California. She says she understands what Edgett means and admits that she often lobbies her mother. Haya's been in the US since second grade. Her Sudanese parents were raised in Qatar and the UAE. Sometimes she's bewildered by her mother's reasoning about when it's okay to exercise her independence. They've gotten into it over sleepovers and school outfits.
9: There's just certain things I really don't understand, because she'll be like, go travel to Italy with your friends or by yourself, just go. I'm like, okay. But then I'm like, I can't sleep over at my friend's house who lives 2 minutes away. You know, it's really weird.
2: Her mother, Nadia, has her reasons.
10: I don't see there's a point that she sleep in their homes. Maybe it's a culture thing. I said, yes, you go to Europe and you even study there. And that's totally different experience, because if she choose to go on a study abroad, it will be education experience. She might sleep with her friend homes, but she will learn the system by then, our home system, yeah.
2: Sometimes Haya feels forced to defy her parents.
9: I play volleyball, and if you know volleyball, you have to wear really short shorts, right? And so a long time, my parents just made me wear leggings, but there were certain times, like picture day, they would, everyone wear shorts, and I didn't want to wear the only one wearing leggings because it kind of ruined the photo. So I would like beg my parents, just please let me wear shorts for one photo. And, you know, we didn't really have like big arguments. They just kind of say no, but then there were times where I would like go behind their backs and do it.
2: Haya concedes that more recently, her mom's become more reasonable. For example, over spring break, Nadia actually okayed a sleepover, but only after her daughter laid out exactly what was going on. And when it came to what Haya wears, sure, it's not always what her parents would pick, but at this point, they just tease her about it. For Nadia, being reasonable means that she freely exchanges opinions with her daughter, even when they disagree.
10: I'm trying always to tell, okay, this is my opinion also, and this is a home rules. If there is a rule, we agree on it with the dad. But I do listen to her, because at the end, you cannot say, you do this, we are in 2026, and that's it. Impossible.
2: That sounds reasonable. But as parents and teens both know, threading that needle is very tricky. For Philosophy Talk, I'm Sarah Lye-Sterland.
1: 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I'm Josh Landy, and with me is my fellow philosopher, Lanier Anderson. Today we're asking, why be reasonable?
0: We're joined now by Crystal Lawler. She's our colleague in the philosophy department at Stanford and author most recently of Being Reasonable, The Case for a Misunderstood Virtue. Krista, welcome to Philosophy Talk.
3: Thank you so much, you guys. This is great.
1: So, Krista, you've been thinking and writing about reasonableness for some time now, but how does it show up in your everyday life?
3: You know, it sort of shows up as a struggle. I have to try to be reasonable. It's not easy for me. There's a joke, I think, among academics that we study what's not easy for us. Well, I think in parenting, that's where I get a lot of my firsthand, most emotional moments where, you know, it's difficult to know what to do and you're trying to listen to your kid and you're trying also to get things right on behalf of your kid and you're struggling with yourself. And so that's when I often will feel myself most poignantly sort of trying to be reasonable and then questioning whether that is what it takes to be a parent or not and, you know. That's a struggle.
0: That sounds like a pretty good example of the struggles of reasonableness. But what does it tell us about reasonableness itself? What is it to be reasonable?
3: You know, the bottom line is being reasonable involves caring about something, namely caring about getting it right about what matters or caring about what is valuable.
0: Okay, so that's pretty good. But isn't it enough just to be rational and calculate the best way to maximize our returns? How is that different from this thing that you're talking about caring about other people?
3: Yeah, it's, you know, being rational is necessary for being reasonable. You have to be able to reason well. You have to be able to think and sort out consequences. And a lot of that is just good, plain, old-fashioned reasoning. So I think that's an ingredient. But reasonableness goes beyond that. You have to actually care about promoting value where you see it. And if you're rational, you might only care about yourself.
1: Okay, that's a little worrying. Right, don't some philosophers think that the truly rational person cares about other people too?
3: You know, if you define rationality very broadly, then yeah, there's no daylight between reasonableness and rationality. But if you think about rationality the way a lot of people do, in a more narrow sense, it involves using your knowledge to achieve your goals. And that's a very individualistic thing.
1: So I might use my reason just to make a whole ton of money. And I get that ton of money by clambering over the dead bodies of my
3: right.
1: rivals and so on. And you're saying that's not enough. We would like society to be full of reasonable people. They are rational, but they're not just rational. They're really thinking about others. How exactly are we supposed to think about others if we are reasonable?
3: On my view, you think about another person's point of view in this very distinctive sense. You have to think about what matters to them and what their concerns are, because, you know, what matters to them is what they take to be valuable. And, you know, you have to be open-minded to hear about what they see as reasonable. It's all because you care about getting at what really matters yourself.
0: So is reasonableness just rationality socialized, as it were, to take account of other people and go beyond my individual advantage? Or is there something more to it even than that?
3: at the bottom of being reasonable, I think there is an emotion, actually, a concern, a care about getting to the truth, right? And it's not just using knowledge in order to come to a conclusion. You actually have an emotion where you're concerned that you get it right about what's valuable. You're also concerned then that other people do as well.
0: What does that emotion get us that adds to getting it right and thinking hard rationally?
3: One thing it gets you is an inclination to change your mind, to admit you're wrong, you know, to repair certain kinds of relation you have to each other because you were wrong.
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0: Does being reasonable help us get along? 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
1: Sensible citizens seeing eye to eye, along with your comments and questions, when Philosophy Talk continues.
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0: If you want things to work out, shouldn't you see things the other person's way as well? I'm Josh Landy, and this is Philosophy Talk, the program that questions everything.
1: Except your intelligence. I'm Lanier Anderson, and we're asking, why be reasonable, with our Stanford colleague, Krista Lawler. She's the author of Being Reasonable, The Case for a Misunderstood Virtue.
0: Got a sensible question about what's reasonable? 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
1: Okay, so Krista, how does reasonableness help us get along with each other?
2: That's a great question. That is a very big question with a lot of answers. I think the first place it can help is in your interpersonal relationships, you know, with partners, with spouses, with coworkers, right? If you are reasonable, then you're going to be open-minded about what matters to the other person. You're also going to be sort of critically minded. You're not going to let your brain fall out of your head, as Josh likes to say. And so that can help your relationships instantly.
1: So is it all about individual relationships with people that you're intimate with, or can it also help you with people who are strangers or who you know only a little bit?
2: Sure, absolutely. I mean, I think, where do you see unreasonableness all the time? On the road, on the highway. And if you're reasonable, you know, you can sort of see that the other person has to get into your lane, right?
1: But there's a little bit of a worry about reasonableness on the road, because there's that old joke, you know, that everybody who's going slower than I am is completely an idiot, and everybody who's going faster than I am is insane. I'm the only reasonable one. Does that make us question the applicability of reasonableness in that kind of stranger interaction situation?
2: Yeah. I mean, I think it's really hard sometimes to recognize that you may be the unreasonable one and the other person has the better position.
0: Yeah, it's like the joke of the person who says, all of the people are driving the wrong way down the freeway. I'm the only one going the right way. So that's it raises an interesting question. I mean, you know, Descartes famously has that line about how, you know, of all the goods in the world, the most fairly distributed is common sense, because nobody complains about not having enough of it.
2: Yes.
0: We all think we are so sensible and presumably so reasonable. How do you get someone to recognize, actually, maybe I'm the one driving the wrong way down the freeway. Maybe other people have a point.
2: Absolutely. I mean, this is a challenge for every one of us. We see our own reasons for doing things. We feel our own emotions, and we feel them to be, you know, appropriate. Although I do think emotions are where we start to get our first hint, especially when we retrospect on them a little bit. Okay, maybe I was a little too upset there, or, you know.
1: That brings us back, actually, to a thing you were talking about in the last segment about emotions. It sounds like you think that our emotions themselves can be reasonable, and that is a little bit of a challenge to philosophical common sense. Don't philosophers usually think that emotions are the main opponent of reason and they make it hard for us to be reasonable?
2: Absolutely. There's this age-old division, supposedly, between reason and passion, or reason and emotion. And so I am taking issue with that. I think emotions can be a tool for the reasonable person. And I think reasonable self-monitoring can really make your emotions more reasonable, and better tools then for finding out what's valuable.
0: We have a question from James via email that I think goes a little bit to this question of, you know, what makes something actually reasonable. James says, what makes something reasonable is that it requires evidence, rationality, genuine curiosity, and honest effort. What makes something unreasonable is that it ignores evidence, is irrational, and requires no genuine curiosity or honest effort. So what do you think of that definition, Krista?
2: I think it hits on a lot of interesting points that, you know, seem right. I've already said reasonableness requires some rationality. But does unreasonableness mean you are irrational? Or does irrationality mean you're unreasonable? I don't think so. I think you can do what some people would call an irrational thing and be very reasonable in doing it. You can, you know, sacrifice something to another person. And some people would say, well, that's irrational. I think it's totally reasonable, though.
1: It seems like in that kind of case, we are acting a little bit out of emotions, but I guess emotions that you think are reasonable to have. that makes it really important for us to make our emotions more reasonable. How do we do that?
2: I think there's a couple of things you can do, and one of them really involves cultivating these dispositions to listen to others, right? And we do listen to others. We take correction from others. So, you know, somebody comes to me and says, you know, you need to calm down just a little bit. And that's not easy to hear. But if they're, you know, in a position close enough to me, then I'll be ready to hear that. And so remaining open to that kind of criticism can be a really big tool.
0: I think that's a lovely point, right? Because we often, when we think about being reasonable, we often think about beliefs. Your beliefs are not reasonable. And maybe we think about actions. You acted unreasonably, like the teenager saying to their parent, that's not reasonable, or vice versa. But you're saying actually emotions can be reasonable or unreasonable. What are the advantages, if it isn't, maybe it's an obvious question, but what are the advantages of being reasonable about one's emotions?
2: I mean, I think it makes your own life go better. It certainly makes the lives of others go better. And then there's always that goal of you're going to learn about things that matter if your emotions are well-tuned to your environment, right? If you get angry, then you'll realize, oh, there's probably something going on. The social fabric has had a little tear here. I've been insulted or something. And, you know, you can trust your emotion then. And that's a tremendous advantage.
1: Is what it is to be reasonable about your emotions that your emotions are relatively cool? Or can you sometimes reasonably have super hot and aggressive emotions?
2: Yeah, I think, you know, sometimes it makes perfect sense if you're in the right circumstance. If your circumstances are such that a lot is on the line and you're, say, you're not performing as well as you'd like, or then you can be super frustrated, and that's totally reasonable.
0: Old line, if you're not angry, you're not paying attention.
2: Yeah.
1: So let's look at a real hard, real life case. A few years ago, there was a famous pitcher, Chris Sale, who completely trashed the locker room in the middle of his comeback after a bad performance. He's trying to come back from injury with the Red Sox. Most people thought that was totally unreasonable behavior. But you seem like you're trying to get us to say that there could be something reasonable about his having an intense emotional reaction in that situation. So why was that intense reaction reasonable?
2: Yeah, well, you think about his circumstances, right? Here's this guy with this huge contract, and all the weight of the world is on him. He's going to save the Red Sox, maybe. And then he just gets injured again, and then when he's trying to, you know, go through rehab and, you know, fix himself, he's just blowing game after game. Imagine if he took that calmly and coolly. You'd think, what's wrong with him?
1: He doesn't have enough competitiveness, I guess. It is true that he's a super competitive guy, and now we see that since he's no longer on your Red Sox and he's been traded to my Atlanta team, he's back to his Cy Young winning ways.
2: Just rub it in.
1: And it's all about that competitiveness, isn't it, Krista?
2: It is, you know, and competitiveness can be taken too far, but we all recognize that it really gets you somewhere, too, if it's reasonable.
0: You're listening to Philosophy Talk. Today, we're asking why be reasonable with Krista Lawler from Stanford University. And apparently, we're also asking about whether the Red Sox are better than the Atlanta Braves, but
1: they're not. Everybody can see that.
0: Okay, so apparently there's no debate there. We have a question not about baseball, but actually kind of in the ballpark, no pun intended, about what we were talking about a moment ago, from Daniel on our website. So Daniel asks whether it's always reasonable to be reasonable. So he gives a couple of examples. One is the conscientious objector. You're a citizen of a nation at war, and you think that war has been engaged in for bad reasons. You think it's morally right to withdraw your support. Another example is rampant inequality, where wealth is concentrated in the hands of a privileged minority while other people starve. So Daniel asks, isn't it unreasonable to be reasonable under such conditions? Couldn't there be a reasonable refusal to be reasonable?
2: That's a fascinating question. Can you be too reasonable? Can you overdo it? I think that once you answer the question, oh, you're being too reasonable, you've already sort of suggested that it's reasonable to stop doing whatever it is you're doing. And in that case, then, there's just you were getting it wrong about what it took to be reasonable, right?
0: So, in fact, there's no such thing as being too reasonable. There's only getting it wrong about what would count as reasonable.
2: I think that's true. Yeah.
1: So when you're in an interaction with somebody who is wronging other people, and that person says to you, come on, be reasonable with me. Can't you just see my side of this? You yourself were saying earlier that being reasonable involves taking the other person's point of view. Can it be wrong to take that person's point of view? And why is it unreasonable to take that person's point of view in that situation?
2: Well, I don't think being reasonable requires you to actually take another person's point of view in the sense of taking it up and inhabiting it. I think it means seeing the other person's point of view, but you can be critical of the other person and you can think they're getting it wrong. So if they're doing something really harmful, you might inquire into why they're doing that, but that doesn't mean you have to take up their point of view and see that they're right.
0: So that gets us to a broader area of application of reasonableness, right? Because we've been talking mostly about reasonableness of an individual person's beliefs and actions and emotions. We touched a little bit on the broader social fabric, but what should we say there? What should we say about reasonableness in the political domain? How does that work and how should it work?
2: According to some political philosophers, really important ones, John Rawls, for instance, reasonableness is utterly essential if we're going to have a liberal, pluralistic society, a liberal, pluralistic democracy. Why? Because it helps us to navigate these places where our values are so different. And for Rawls, it was really interesting. He thinks disagreement is inevitable and actually not a bad thing, fundamentally.
1: Is it reasonable for us to disagree in those circumstances, or is it just inevitable?
2: It's both reasonable and inevitable. And moreover, for Rawls, it's a sign that we're all living our lives as free agents.
0: So that sounds a bit like John Stuart Mill, right? This idea that a healthy society is one where people within limits get to live their own best lives, their individual best lives, again, as long as they're not harming each other. And then that's a good. It's not just inevitable. It's desirable. And then the question becomes, okay, but then it's kind of chaotic. How do you make sure that it's harmonious? If I understand you correctly, you're saying reasonableness is the answer to that question.
2: Absolutely. You're not going to get everybody to agree. And that's not a sad thing. That's actually a good thing. That shows that everybody's living their own view of how to live. How do we, though, make decisions about, you know, sharing resources, building a road? We're going to have to arrive at some kinds of agreement. And if you're reasonable, you'll be able to work that out.
0: So we've talked a little bit about politics. What about the law? There are all kinds of places, and you talk beautifully about these, in the law where all of a sudden the law invokes this reasonable person. Now, I don't know if I've met this person. Maybe that person's sitting in a room somewhere to be consulted. How does that work in the law? You might think that's just an invitation for things to go awry because everyone has a different definition. And so, wow, how are you going to decide what a reasonable person would think? Is there a way of seeing it more positively, that it's actually a good thing that the law makes space every now and again for this kind of interpretive license, a little bit of wiggle room?
2: So the reasonable person standard is everywhere in the law, and it's necessary because not only is it necessary to have standards as opposed to strict rules, that gives you a little wiggle room, right? There's the standard of cruel and unusual punishment. I mean, what is that? We have to decide. We have to interpret it, right? And you don't just list the things that are cruel and unusual, right? You leave it to the judgment of a jury or a judge. And that's really important because life throws up new cases, right? So the reasonable person standard is doing what a standard does, which is nice. It's also telling you explicitly, you can use your judgment as a reasonable juror to decide whether this person violated the law.
0: So reasonable doubt, reasonable person standard, unreasonable searches and seizures. It's all over the place. And you think it goes well in general?
2: I mean, I don't know what the alternative would be. You're going to use what? A standard of, say, fairness. You're still going to have people then using their own judgment about what counts as fair. And so you'll have times where a judge maybe makes their mind up that something was fair and it doesn't seem fair to everyone else.
1: So when we appeal to that reasonable person standard, are we imagining a person who is infallible, is reasonable about everything?
2: The caricature of the reasonable person standard is that, you know, it's this, you know, just incredibly high ideal, and there are no such people. So why should we be using this crazy standard? And part of what I'm trying to do in the book is say this is not an incredible ideal at all. It's something we're all aspiring to and trying to be. And so it's garden variety reasonableness that I'm talking about.
0: One of the things it makes me think about is whether if you're on a jury and you're asked to make a decision based on a reasonable person standard, rather than appealing to your own intuitions, maybe you should start thinking about what other people might say. I think that seems like it would be in the spirit of what you were saying earlier, that true reasonableness is a kind of openness to possibility. You might be wrong. Other people might have it right in certain cases. So let's say, you know, I'm presented with this, I'm a juror on a case where that has to be proved beyond a reasonable doubt. Instead of thinking, do I think it likely, I should be thinking, let me try to imagine myself into the way of into the mind of some other person or an average person or something. Would that be a kind of a trick that you would encourage people to adopt?
2: Yeah, I think that's a great trick. You know, think about it from your point of view, certainly, and then find somebody who disagrees with you and then really try to inhabit their point of view.
1: But also question their point of view.
2: Sure.
0: That sounds like a hard trick.
1: Yeah. How do you pull those things all together?
2: Well, you know, I didn't say it was easy. I think this is why we have 12 people on a jury. You know, a lot of cases are now not decided by jury, but I think it's a good idea to have a lot of voices when it's a really important thing.
0: And as you were saying, like, you know, I think it's easy for us to get sort of hung up on the complications, and there are complications. But then, you know, as you say, there are also cases where it clearly goes well. Like what you were saying earlier about, you know, you get upset about something and your friend says, yeah, maybe, you know, let's see it this way, let's see it that way. And you think, yeah, you're right. I didn't have to get so upset, you know, or the wine case. Lanier can absolutely convince me of the goodness of a particular wine. I've seen it happen. All right, not Tarantino, but yes, wine. So maybe we should be encouraged by the fact that in our everyday lives, we see it happening all the time.
2: Yeah. And, you know, you don't have to get to total agreement. I don't think you should think that things are going well only if we agree, even about wine. Actually, things can be going even better when we disagree and we still stay open-minded.
0: You're listening to Philosophy Talk. Today, we're asking why be reasonable with Krista Lawler, author of Being Reasonable.
1: Why do people get so unreasonable sometimes? What can we do about it? Is there a way to make society less polarized and more harmonious?
0: A rosy refuge for the reasonable. Plus, commentary from Ian Scholes, the 60-second philosopher, when Philosophy Talk continues.
3: I'm Dave Miller. Coming up on the next Think Out Loud, officials in the Willamette Valley city of Independence closed their parks and museum and threatened closure of the library last week after a referendum to reverse new fees qualified for the November ballot. We'll talk to the leader of the referendum effort as well as the Independence mayor.
4: 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Stay alert and slow down so we can all get there safely. This is OPB. We're online at opb.org. It's 10:41.

0: together.
1: If you can't be reasonable with each other, then you're never, ever getting back together. I'm Josh Landy, and this is Philosophy Talk, the program that questions everything.
2: Except your intelligence. I'm Lanier Anderson. Our guest is Krista Lawler from Stanford University, and we're asking, why be reasonable?
1: So, Krista, we've been talking about what reasonableness is and why it's a good thing, and you've absolutely convinced me both of what it is and why it's a good thing. But
3: great, I'm done.
1: Now we're done. But it does raise an obvious question, which is, how do we make there be more of it in the world?
3: Yeah, I wish I knew. I really do. That is the next question. I mean, how do you make room for this quality, which is so basic to us, so central, I think. I've come to think it's just built into our DNA. We wouldn't be as successful as we are as a species unless we had the fundamental equipment we needed to be reasonable. So it's a question of, like, how do you cultivate this thing in us that we are already equipped to be? It's like teaching any other virtue, I think. It probably starts really young, for one thing. So, you know, we teach kids to share. I think we do a little bit of this teaching people to see things from another point of view. We teach them the golden rule, which is very close, right? Do unto others as you would have done unto you. That requires thinking a little bit about, right, from another person's point of view.
2: So that's a start on things, but maybe we could dig deeper by thinking a little bit about where things are going wrong, because it seems like in the society around us today, there's a real deficit of reasonableness. And where do you think that deficit is coming from? Why is there so much unreasonableness around us at the moment?
3: Money. There are enormous disincentives to being reasonable and incentives to being unreasonable. And you see that in politics, right? You see this the way our political system is structured, right? Unreasonable people get a lot of airtime. You know, in some ways, if you come across as somebody who's going to compromise with the other side, there's consequences, right? Your whole political campaign can be sunk.
2: Right. So that makes it sound like it's not just money or power. It's the competition over these things that's driving people to restrict how reasonable they're willing to be in your sense of seeing things from the other person's point of view.
3: Absolutely. Yeah. And I think people recognize this very fact, and they'd like to be able to be more reasonable, even politicians. You hear this from some of them, right? But they can't afford it.
2: Could we say that even reasonable people in the structure of this incentive system are likely to become more unreasonable?
3: In their actions, very least. I mean, we can distinguish between actions and their fundamental nature or dispositions, you know. I do think their actions are punished if they're trying to compromise and work across the aisle, right, sometimes. So even if fundamentally they aren't changed as human beings, then their actions, though, are. Over time, I worry that you act unreasonably and you start to lose touch with what it even means to be reasonable.
1: So it kind of works from the outside in the way that Aristotle was talking about virtues, but in the negative?
3: Yes.
1: So if you keep practicing, you know, unfortunate behavior, you will end up with an unfortunate soul.
3: Yes, absolutely.
1: Okay, so you're demoralizing me.
3: I'm sorry.
1: We were trying to ask how we make things better. So is there anything we can do about that state of affairs?
3: I think, you know, recognizing it is the first step. And then how do you build accountability back into our institutions, you know, where people's actions have consequences, and we haul more transparency into our institutions so that everybody gets a look in? And these are all very big questions. But
2: those sound like interesting suggestions. Say a little bit more about how accountability and transparency can change the incentive structure that causes competitions to encourage unreasonable interaction.
3: Well, I'm thinking lately about dark money. You know, the fact that people can contribute, corporations can contribute large sums of money to political campaigns, and it's lights out in terms of their identity. So then they don't have any consequences for having manipulated the election to go their way. Whereas if there's more transparency, then they have some public accountability and they have to live with it.
2: So maybe part of what it takes to be reasonable is to be willing to take responsibility for your own contributions to the situation.
3: That's a really interesting idea. Yeah. I mean, taking responsibility for what you're doing means you're going to accept that other people's judgment might matter.
2: So I can see how that kind of taking responsibility or encouraging the other person who's your interlocutor to take responsibility and stepping up to take responsibility for yourself could help repair a situation in a one-on-one interaction where you and I are face-to-face and we interact with each other and we know we're going to interact again and we can build up trust over time. But how can we scale up from that kind of individual relationship to broader relations with an anonymous public so that we can get what my friend Joshua so wants, more reasonableness in society overall?
3: Yeah, scaling up is always difficult, right? Interpersonal relations are one thing, and then societal institutions, that's a wholly different thing. But I do think it would help, right, if a corporation, for instance, or a billionaire who's giving money to some cause of their choosing also had to reckon with the fact that everybody knew that. I think that might force them to think a little bit more about their actions from the point of view of others.
1: I mean, we were talking on a recent episode about the death of shame. Mm. Right. Now, you know, shame used to be a factor that had a certain kind of effect on people and made them feel bad and to watch change their ways. I feel like, unfortunately, that's diminishing a little bit. I worry that, you know, the only reason that Europe and then later, of course, the United States of America ended up in a pluralistic society was because there was a civil war and things were so bad that everyone thought, well, you know what, I really think everyone should be a Catholic. But I'm willing to trade in that belief for a society where people don't murder each other. And I really worry that, you know, first of all, we've forgotten the lesson of those days. And second, that it would take something like that to get us to a point where people actually want more reasonableness. That is to say, the people who have the power. Because unfortunately, it seems like right now it's rational to be unreasonable. That's the point you were making. There are incentives for
3: there
1: people to
3: incentives.
1: Be unreasonable, for politicians, for corporations. Short of, I mean, because you know, your suggestion is a very good one, which is, you know, increase the disincentive for people to behave that way. But then you'd need the power to change the incentive structure, and we don't have the power because of everything we said. So I don't know. As you can see, I'm spinning in circles because I can't see a good way out. How do we get out of this bind?
3: It's so complicated and difficult. But I understand what you're saying. The how do you start to unravel this power structure? It's not a simple thing. And I certainly don't want to come across as, well, everyone should just be reasonable and then we'll be fine. That's not at all the answer. This is a major problem that we all have to solve. And the idea that you have to get to a place of total fear of each other is such a doomsday kind of place to get to. Yes, I think that would do it. I think if we finally got to the place where it was civil war and everyone feared each other, then we would realize that we have to get along. But hopefully we don't have to go that far down that road.
2: So you have an argument about polarization that I was really fascinated by. And that argument suggests that even people who are being completely reasonable can, because they're updating from different starting points, because they have different prior beliefs, when they get new information, it drives them further apart rather than closer together, and it makes them more polarized. Can you talk to us about how that argument works and what we might do to break that cycle?
3: This is a fascinating thing. I found this very fascinating too. There's a lot of interesting social science about this. Keith Stanovich's work on My Side Bias has this wonderful little example where you know, you think one chess player is better than the other, and I think the exact opposite. And we come into the room and we see the chessboard and the players have taken a break, so we don't know who's playing what side. And you think, oh, my guy's winning. And the other guy thinks, oh, my guy's winning. And, you know, you come to the world with your own background, assumptions, beliefs, evaluations, and then you look at the same evidence, the same chessboard, and you just form different opinions about what's going on. And it's just, there's nobody needs to be making a mistake. Nobody needs to be being irrational at all. So that suggests that differences in belief are inevitable, absolutely inevitable. So the question is, what do you do once you realize that that's the fact? And since that's the fact, then you can't take disagreement itself as a sign that the other guy is just an idiot or is ill-intentioned or, you know, isn't thinking correctly. Disagreement, you have to recognize, is no indicator of the fact that the other person is messing up.
2: Okay, so let's say you and I are the disagreeing people and we're confronting the evidence, which, because we disagree, we take in different ways. How do we break that cycle and get out of the situation? Is there a different way of looking at the evidence or a different way of looking at each other? What is it?
3: Well, it starts with knowing what the other person's starting place is.
2: Oh, I see.
3: Right? If I say, oh, you think that's what follows from this evidence? Tell me more about what you were already believing. Tell me more about how you were evaluating it. And then once we start sharing that, then we can look for more information to see if those background beliefs are false. You know, maybe we're both making a mistake in our background beliefs. Maybe one of us is.
2: So one of the things that is required to be reasonable is to know more about the other person that you're interacting with.
3: Yeah.
1: Well, I feel like we're ending on at least a somewhat hopeful note. And it's been a thoroughly reasonable conversation. I really appreciate it. Thank you so much for joining us today,
3: Thank
1: Krista.
3: You both. This was great.
1: Our guest has been Krista Lawler, professor of philosophy at Stanford University and author of Being Reasonable, The Case for a Misunderstood Virtue. So, Lanier, what are you thinking now?
2: Well, I think today I learned that being reasonable is a lot more social than I thought it was, and that it turns out to be reasonable, you have to know a lot about what the other person you're talking to is really thinking.
1: Yeah, I like that a lot. I mean, it's also an encouragement to us all to do more of that. But I was also thinking maybe it's an encouragement to Hollywood to make more dystopian fictions, right? If people realize what's at the end of the road we're currently on, maybe we won't need to actually go through it.
2: People would pull back.
1: We would like to hope. We're going to put links to everything we've mentioned today on our website, philosophytalk.org. And while you're there, you can subscribe to our free podcast and question everything in our library of more than 600 episodes.
2: Now, what you've been waiting for. No reasonable person would talk this fast. It's Ian Scholes, the 60-Second Philosopher.
0: Ian Scholes, I hadn't been thinking about reasonability that much lately. I mean, it's all around us, but I couldn't really say what it is. I do know we try not to engage with conflict anymore unless we have squads of mercenaries and lawyers on speed dial. We try to reframe things, which is why now we deal with what we call situations, which often require making some kind of deal, which nobody knows how to deal anymore. Even our big old deal maker in chief, sorry to say, nobody's giving the guy gold stickers but him. What kind of fairy tale is that? Reasonability aside, plain old unreason appears to be thick on the ground these days, and Monsanto is waiting until lawsuits die down before it releases its weed killer that will chow down on sinister ambiguities like they were popcorn. That lot of good that'll do anyway. Any reasonable person would already reject sinister ambiguities. That's for punk rockers and European comic books. But, you know, fair enough. I'm objectively judicious, and my tolerance level is tremendous, so it's understandable that when somebody suggests there might be a reasonable solution to whatever situation you find yourself in, you might wonder, okay, sure, what's reasonable? We hear all the time on PBS interviews from consultants and media coaches, podcasts, other whatnots, meet the press type shows, where every statement is couched in strident yet vague language. It's conflict avoidance language. You call actions unacceptable, alarming, intolerable. What did her dad say? Bring my daughter back at a reasonable hour. No, what is that? Back by midnight, your head is coming off. Now, see, that's understandable. That makes sense. There's a whiff of disapproval. But those days are gone. Ain't gonna be no shotgun weddings unless, you know, you're into that. What we call woke is this vast, unwritten, invisible field of protocol that was half-baked a century ago. But there's so much of it. If you look to comment on anything, there may be misunderstandings, but there's so many euphemisms and hedge words, entire weeks can go by without insulting the spirits that have gone before. The point being, our culture has turned out to be rather wispy, despite the tons of granite and inspiration going into its creation. No money in art except for collectors, and they're kind of losing interest because it's kind of boring right now, isn't it? Hard to compete for attention. Seems like we're haunted only by ourselves. For some reason, we seem bent on erasing our culture, norms, history. whatever, but at the same time touting those acts of destruction as historical moments that need to be remembered. But don't let Trump get you writing it down. It's hard to get a tingle from the good old glory, is what I'm saying. Even the glorious rudiments to which we still cling seem lessened somehow. Our pride, for example, once made our arrogance seem cute to some people. It seemed reasonable to be attracted to me. Now my pride is a shriveled husk, and my arrogance is only on display in dusty glass cases, into the corridor, third floor. Is it reasonable to acknowledge my character flaws, if such there be, make it understandable why I made the emotional decisions I made in my life? Understandable, and yes, not entirely unreasonable, but reasonability, again, is the ghost of reason, haunting the museums now that art has gone away, half dead, half alive, lumbering soundlessly in the attic. I must go up and see, but I'll be home at a reasonable hour. Listen, before I go, here's a truism, a science fiction parable told by indirection or prediction, a prognosis, a metaphor, a reasonable assumption, an understandable lapse in judgment. Okay, here. If we're going to go to Mars, we're going to need robot doctors. Now, who's going to argue with that? It's an entirely reasonable assumption. What I'm afraid of is, though, we're going to be knee-deep in robot doctors because, frankly, we're never going to get to Mars. Could put them all on the moon, I guess. I don't know. Lines are open. Oh, wait. No, they're not. There's no lines. They never were. I got to go.
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2: Our executive producer is James Cass. 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
5: 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The BBC World Service is on the way next on KOPB-FM Portland, KOABFM Bend, KRBM-FM Pendleton, KOBK-FM Baker City, KTVR-FM La Grande, KOGA-FM Glen Eden Beach, KOAP-FM Lakeview, KTMK-FM Tillamook, KOTD-FM Dows, KOBN-FM Burns, KOPD-FM Eugene, KOACM Corvallis, KOACM Missouria, KHRV-FM Hood River, KTB-FM Enterprise, and KRJD-FM John Day. 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
6: I'm Dave Miller. 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We'll talk to the leader of the referendum effort as well as the Independence mayor.
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7: Hello, you're with Newsday from the BBC World Service with Anne Soy in Nairobi and Rob Young in London.
8: Hope and expectation in Nepal as two hydropower workers are pulled out of a tunnel alive 9 days after a devastating flash flood at the Nepal-Tibet border. We'll bring you the latest from the rescue site.
7: Europe's biggest car maker, Germany's Volkswagen, is to cut a further 50,000 jobs by the end of this decade as part of a radical restructuring.
8: We'll get the reaction from Israel after the country's far-right national security minister announced plans to move 2 million Palestinians from Gaza over the next 7 years.
7: And Isaac Fannin in the sport will be looking ahead to the Women's Super League season, which starts today. London City Lionesses take on Manchester United. But first, a bulletin of the latest news.
9: BBC News with Danielle Jaworwiecka. Two workers have been rescued alive from a blocked hydropower tunnel in Nepal, 9 days after they were trapped by debris from a deadly flash flood that devastated an area on the border with Tibet. More than 1,200 people are known to have been killed by the flood, which started when part of a glacier collapsed. Our South Asia correspondent Azadeh Mashiri reports from the Nepalese district of Rasuwa.
10: Amid all the devastation, this is a moment of hope. Rescuers suddenly heard voices in the Trishuli 3A tunnel more than a week after the flood that has devastated border areas. Rescuers made their way through flooded tunnels choked with mud and debris. The crew had previously blasted a hole in the crown of the tunnel and had descended on ropes. Excavators have also been used and oxygen is being pumped in. The survivors are now being airlifted to army hospitals for treatment, and the hope is more will follow.
9: Argentina's president, Javier Milei, has threatened to sanction companies that participate in the exploitation of oil resources in the Falkland Islands, a British territory that Argentina refers to as Las Malvinas. In 2013, residents voted overwhelmingly to remain British. In a televised address, Mr. Milei reiterated Argentina's long-standing claim to the Falklands and other territories in the South Atlantic.
11: The islands have been part of Argentine territory since the origins of our nation. In 1833, the United Kingdom occupied the Malvinas and established a colonial situation that continues to this day. This means that the islanders, as a population implanted in a usurped territory, do not have a legitimate right to self-determination, and that any argument based on referendums held in the islands is invalid.
9: Giorgia Meloni's government has become the longest-serving in Italy since it became a republic after the Second World War. She's the country's first female prime minister. Clizia Sala reports.
12: Giorgia Meloni has been in office for nearly 4 years. At the head of a coalition led by her hard-right Brothers of Italy party, she's led a period of unprecedented political stability for Italy, a country that has seen 68 governments in 80 years. Her strong opinions were initially met with unease in some quarters internationally, but she soon built strong relations with the European Commission chief Ursula von der Leyen. Initially strongly allied with Donald Trump, relations with the US president have recently been more strained. Within Italy, her support say she's boosted employment and implemented stricter fiscal discipline, but critics claim that her government has survived by neglecting vital structural reforms.
9: The US Vice President J.D. Vance has said the fighting between the United States and Iran is not a war and has avoided specifying when the conflict may end. Mr. Vance said the US had ended major combat operations despite renewed attacks by both sides this week. You're listening to the World News from the BBC. Cuba's government has announced a new batch of free market reforms as a deepening economic crisis continues, as well as a US oil blockade. The rule changes aim to attract foreign investment and boost the island's private sector. They allow foreign companies to hire employees without going through state employment agencies and Cuban firms to open bank accounts abroad without authorization from the authorities. The BBC understands that the British government is due to approve a controversial new gas field off the coast of Aberdeen in northeast Scotland. The Jackdaw project was first approved by the former Conservative. Economic crisis continues, as well as a US oil blockade. The rule changes aim to attract foreign investment and boost the island's private sector. They allow foreign companies to hire employees without going through state employment agencies and Cuban firms to open bank accounts abroad without authorization from the authorities.

0: Every single mail ballot is checked before it goes out against the voter list to make sure the person is eligible and is supposed to receive it. When the ballot comes back in, it's checked again for identity to make sure that it's been returned by the right person, usually by a signature match, sometimes by an ID match in different states. And also there are fraud checks to make sure that no one else has voted on behalf of that voter to make sure there's no way that someone else could have returned it. We've been
1: just
0: doing
1: so
0: this
1: I understand,
0: since at least,
1: all those checks. These are done at the state level, basically,
0: all
1: or
0: at
1: the
0: state
1: county
0: and
1: local level.
0: Yeah, exactly. All at the state and local level, which is how it's been done since at least the Civil War. We've been doing this for a very long time. So, I mean, we should expect that our mail voting process is secure. It led to secure elections that withstood scrutiny in 2024, which President Trump won. It led to a secure election in 2020, which President Trump lost. Both of those elections survived all of the scrutiny that were applied to them. And I think we're going to see that in 2026.
1: David Becker of the Center for Election Innovation and Research. Thanks so much.
0: Thank you, Steve.
2: Good Sunday morning, everyone. Welcome to Sunday Morning Futures. I'm Maria Bartiromo. Thanks so much for joining us.
3: That's the voice of the marquee host of the Fox Business Network, but no longer. Fox announced yesterday that it had parted ways with Bartiromo. As NPR's David Folkenflik reports, Bartiromo has been known for her close ties to President Trump and now has apparently been undone by them.
4: Fox says the news is a business decision and little more, other than thanking Bartiromo for more than a decade of service. She arrived at Fox Business from CNBC as a star of markets journalism. Dubbed the Money Honey, she made Wall Street traders swoon and was seen as a champion of free markets. Among those paying attention, a prominent figure in New York City who rose to the highest office.
5: If you look back 30 years ago or 25 years, we've been doing your show a long time and nobody like you.
4: Bartiromo has more than returned the favor, as in this interview with President Trump last year.
6: Mr. President, you were just coming off of one of the most consequential weeks anybody has ever seen.
4: Her star rose along with Trump's political fortunes, but she was extreme in embracing and promoting the president's lies about the 2020 elections, claiming Joe Biden had only won through electoral fraud. Bartiromo is one of a small number of defendants named in two multi-billion dollar lawsuits filed against Fox over the false election claims. One of them ended with a big settlement. Fox paid nearly $800 million. The second is ongoing. There was a hearing just yesterday before Fox announced her departure. Bartiromo was the last named defendant left in the case. Lou Dobbs had been fired the day after the lawsuit was filed in 2021, and Jeanine Pirro was appointed by Trump to be U.S. Attorney for Washington, D.C. last year. But Bartiromo had not appeared on the air on Fox since August. According to a person with direct knowledge, Trump had wanted his July speech about election security covered by television networks. Given Trump's history and its own, a Fox Business executive texted top producers to say the network would not carry it live. The executive producer of Bartiromo's morning business show forwarded the text to Bartiromo, who sent a screen grab to a Trump associate. The White House confronted Fox over the decision. The person relaying this episode spoke on condition of anonymity in order to speak about internal network matters. Bartiromo had caused yet another headache. And there's another. Her program inspired a third defamation suit against Fox earlier this year. Now Bartiromo, who has presented so many hours of Fox's programs, has fallen uncharacteristically silent. She did not respond to numerous requests for comment. David Folkenflik, NPR News.
7: You're listening to OPB's Morning Edition. Portland City Councilors unanimously approved a plan yesterday to partner with nonprofit Albina Vision Trust to redevelop city-owned land adjacent to the Moda Center. The nonprofit focuses on revitalizing the neighborhood around the arena, which used to be a major hub of the city's Black community. The agreement would be separate from the city's Moda Center lease negotiations with the Trailblazers. Leaders with Albina Vision Trust now have to put together a proposal for how to develop the land, which currently houses two parking garages. In international news, Russian drone and missile attacks in Kyiv have intensified, disrupting daily life with constant air raid sirens. Previously, these attacks occurred mostly at night, but now they happen day and night. Since last week, residents have faced exhaustion from the relentless alerts. Some are considering leaving the city due to the frequent alarms. The constant threat has left many wondering how long they can endure this new normal. Keep listening to hear more of the latest headlines ahead on OPB's Morning Edition. 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A bit drizzly as we start the day in the Rose City, hanging in the mid-50s right now, and the National Weather Service has a high of 71 today. Could be some patchy fog later this morning, with a slight chance for more showers and thunderstorms even this afternoon. Otherwise, mostly cloudy in Portland today, with some sunshine in the forecast later on. 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
3: I'm Michelle Martin.
9: And I'm Amy Martinez. Sir Kenneth Branagh has played the cowardly wizard Gilderoy Lockhart in Harry Potter, the mustache-wearing detective Hercule Poirot, and of course, the Prince of Denmark.
10: To be or not to be, that is the question.
9: Now Branagh is trading Hamlet for hand-to-hand combat.
11: Where'd you learn to fight like that?
12: None of us escape what we are.
9: Branagh and I spoke about his new film, Mayday, on Apple TV. It's set in the Cold War. A U.S. Navy fighter pilot, played by Ryan Reynolds, is shot down behind enemy lines in the Soviet Union. He's rescued by Branagh's character, an ex-KGB agent with a fondness for the United States. Now, the pilot, Troy, wakes up to find that he's in a cabin decorated with images of Mount Rushmore, the moon landing, and an I Love New York sticker.
13: What is with all the American stuff?
14: Oh, this may shock you, but I admire your country very much. Your democracy and your culture and your food. I have never had McDonald's, but I suspect I would love it. You could almost say I am obsessed.
13: Is that right?
14: My dream is to someday live in America. Drive from sea to shining sea in our recreational vehicle.
13: Fun.
9: So, Kenneth, that is actually my retirement dream, is to drive from sea to shining sea in a recreational vehicle. But what makes America so attractive to a Nikolai, or Nick, as you want us to know him as?
15: Well, our story is set in 1987, and so in the pre-digital age, someone like Nick, who has, for reasons we will discover, retired, it would seem, to a far-off region of Russia where he seems to be living a life of isolation. And so the dream of America is brought to him by whatever means, a very many times played cassette of the movie Top Gun, and everything that it might evoke about freedom, in quotes, as seen by an isolated Russian in the late 80s.
9: Yeah, and Troy is his dream incarnate, right? You mentioned Top Gun. I mean, Troy is a fighter pilot, so it's like this is the best thing that's ever happened to Nikolai.
15: It is, and yet, as an audience, we find ourselves wondering what lies beneath, because the surprises include knowing who Nikolai really is, which is not the charming rustic of the rural isolation, but a man with a KGB past who will very soon be on the run, hunted by his former employers, and with only Troy Kelly, his American fighter pilot, New Powell, as a colleague to mutually help each other to get to Moscow and to get out of Russia.
9: So you say a man with a KGB past, which we discover along with Troy, because as the action starts to unfold, you start to do some amazing things, kind of like a Russian John Wick.
15: He certainly reveals that this kind of individual is still silent but deadly when he chooses to use what is clearly a lot of latent potential for violence, actual skills, and an economy, a sort of terrifying economy of physical brutality when he needs quickly to bring to a conclusion a dangerous situation and its possibilities. So we see him in a bar fight where he improvises with pool cues, with the pool triangle, with glasses and anything at his disposal, enough to make Troy Kelly ask with some wonder, where did you learn to fight like that? And so his dark past emerges, something he appears to be trying to get away from as he chases the American dream, but is going to be at his service as we race them back across this vast land to try and find a way out of danger.
16: I wrote down what you said, terrifying economy of brutality. That is one heck of a way to describe a character.
15: Well, he just only moves when he needs to. It is only when he is under threat. And when he's under threat, the way to neutralize it is with speed, economy, and a sort of deadly efficiency. From my own point of view, it was, as a performer, something that required me to show up early in order to stay flexible so that a man of a certain age could fling himself around sufficiently convincingly with directors who wanted to shoot things all in one shot and said, well, it should be you doing it. It was something I had to study with some detail.
16: You know, thinking back, Kenneth, when I was a teenager in the 80s, the Soviet Union felt like it was something that every American needed to be terrified by. There's a scene, Nick and Troy, they talk about why they each wanted to enlist. Let's play that.
13: I wanted to serve my country. I think you can understand that.
10: Fear drove me to serve mine. We were told that America would destroy us, that your greed and soullessness would bring the end of humanity.
13: We were taught that you were cogs in a giant world-killing machine.
10: We were both fed lies.
13: I wasn't fed lies. It was Khrushchev that said, we will bury you.
10: And Reagan called us the evil empire. Do you believe we are all evil?
13: I believe you're brainwashed. Products of the system that you grew up in.
10: But you are not a product of your system, Troy.
16: And so, Kenneth, I mean, Hollywood was more than willing to step in with storylines that fed that fear, but all those movies, I remember them as so much fun. Then I'd watch the news and be terrified, but I'd watch the movies and have a laugh.
15: I think that there was a celebration in various ways of the division. I mean, isn't it interesting, the clip you just played, you think, and this is an action comedy, right? But there's a conversation that skirts around quite sort of fundamental things about whether we believe we're in the grip of the truth. You could say that in the world we live in, that's a constant questioning that we have. And so I think that it has this very light leaning touch into things that concern us now, and that the throwback element to the 80s was to a time in the production of these films where I think that kind of discussion was very happily embraced, knowing that it could be done through the medium of entertainment, through the joy and through the celebration of difference and division, and seeing humor as a critical way in which you could understand how somebody who was different from you also shared all these other touch points of humanity. And the easiest way to do that is always, I think, by making people laugh and having them be diverted, and then let them think what they think when they think it.
16: Kenneth Branagh stars in Mayday, out today on Apple TV. Kenneth, thank you very much.
15: Thank you so much.
16: And a note, Apple is a financial supporter of NPR. This is NPR News.
7: You're listening to OPB. Still to come on Morning Edition, we'll hear from freshman students and their families at University of Portland as they get to campus and as higher education in the state faces some unique challenges this year. 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Scattered rain showers today across Oregon and southwest Washington, partly cloudy otherwise, although there is a chance for thunderstorms for a few spots inland, including in Bend, whereas today's high is 61, in Newport 62 is the high, and in Portland 72. Expect similar weather tomorrow, although it could be a little sunny this weekend. Still, you're looking at rain on and off over the next few days, including Labor Day. It's 6:30.
17: Live from NPR News in Washington, I'm Dave Mattingly. Employers in the U.S. added 162,000 jobs in August, far more than economists were forecasting. The nation's unemployment rate held steady last month at 4.1%. The Labor Department also revised upward the jobs report for July. It says the economy added 21,000 jobs during that month after initially saying it shed jobs. Economists say the labor market remains especially difficult for those seeking entry-level work. AAA says diesel prices in the U.S. are at a record high. Diesel's now averaging $5.85 a gallon. The Trump administration is asking the U.S. Supreme Court to clear the way for the U.S. Postal Service to restrict mail-in voting ahead of November. Here's NPR's Hansi Lo Wong.
18: For now, the U.S. Postal Service is blocked from moving ahead with key parts of its plan. We should note USPS's financial support of NPR. The Postal Service's plan involves delivering mail-in ballots only to people on voter lists that the states would have to turn over to the mailing agency. A federal judge in Boston has found that plan is likely illegal because USPS has no authority to control voting by mail. Last month, the Supreme Court ruled on a procedural question about this legal fight. The High Court has not ruled yet on the legality of the Postal Service's plan. And there's little time left for the plan to be fully carried out before mail-in voting starts for the midterm election. North Carolina is set to begin sending out ballots Friday. Hansi Lo Wong, NPR News.
17: This is NPR News. More cities in the U.S. are suspending or ending their use of Flock automated license plate readers. In Ohio, police say they're investigating the alleged misuse by one officer, as George Shilcock with member station WOSU reports.
19: Columbus police say Officer Melvin Tellis has been relieved of duty pending an investigation. Tellis used Flock cameras to track a car that police say was not related to any investigation. Police declined to identify the car's owner. An internal audit didn't catch this alleged misuse, despite reports around the country of some police using the cameras to stalk ex-girlfriends. Mayor Andrew Ginther, who has defended police use of the surveillance technology, says this has changed his position.
20: What I have learned has shaken my trust. I'm angry. I'm disappointed.
19: Ginther says he'll still fight to keep Flock cameras with added safeguards. For NPR News, I'm George Shilcock in Columbus.
17: It appears Steve job cuts will soon be made at Volkswagen. The automaker's board of directors is backing the CEO's proposal to cut 50,000 jobs, including ones in management, and to end production at four assembly plants in Germany. Half of VW's models would also be eliminated. The automaker cites U.S. tariffs and cheaper vehicles from China. Serena and Venus Williams will be back on the tennis court tonight in women's doubles competition at the U.S. Open in New York. I'm Dave Mattingly in Washington.
21: This is OPB. I'm Jason Sauls. A judge in Oregon won't immediately order a recount for a ballot measure that aimed to use money in Portland's climate fund on local police. Supporters of the initiative sued after the effort failed to qualify for the November ballot. They accused the city elections office of discrimination and asked the court for an emergency recount. But U.S. District Judge Michael Simon said yesterday that those claims lacked evidence and that Portland's elections office did not veer from state law. It's unclear if Safer Portland, the group that backed the initiative, would appeal. And a circuit court judge dismissed a lawsuit against the city of Pendleton this week. The decision is a blow to a group of unhoused residents behind the cause. They claim the city has inhumane rules regulating when and where people can sleep in public. Since the lawsuit was filed last year, the city tweaked those rules without completely overhauling them. Tents, for instance, are still not allowed. Circuit Court Judge Daniel Hill found the charges were enough to render the lawsuit moot. 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
3: This is Morning Edition from NPR News. I'm Michelle Martin.
1: And I'm Steve Inskeep. Good morning. As we approach the Labor Day weekend, we just got an update on the labor market. U.S. employers added 162,000 jobs in August, we're told. That is better than expected. Happily, NPR's Scott Horsley is still in the same job as always, helping us to understand the numbers. Scott, good morning.
22: Good morning, Steve.
1: 162,000, what does that mean?
0: Well, it does mean hiring was stronger in August than the month before, and it turns out July wasn't quite so weak as initially reported. The Labor Department's original tally said employers cut jobs in July, but revised figures show there was actually a small gain that month. A lot of the weakness in the original July report was the loss of public school jobs, and that was largely reversed in August. Healthcare and hospitality also added workers last month, so did factories. Overall, the pace of hiring for August was above average for what we've seen this year. A year ago this summer, Federal Reserve Governor Chris Waller was really worried about the job market. He was pretty outspoken in calling on the Fed to lower interest rates to prop it up. Today, though, Waller's feeling better about the employment outlook. He spoke at a Reuters news agency event yesterday, and Waller said he thinks the job market has stabilized.
2: Job creation, though a bit volatile, is close to and probably a bit above estimates of what it takes to keep pace with the slow growth in the labor force.
0: The labor force has generally been growing slowly this year as baby boomers retire and immigration dries up. But last month, we actually saw a pretty big influx of workers. More than 600,000 people came off the sidelines in August and joined the workforce. Most of them found jobs, so that's encouraging.
1: I'm just thinking this through. The Fed is supposed to keep inflation under control. It's also supposed to keep an eye on hiring. But it looks like if inflation is high, which we know, and hiring seems to be doing fine, there is no interest rate cut coming.
0: Yeah, probably not. Inflation is high. The price of diesel fuel just today hit a record high, $5.85 a gallon.
1: Wow.
0: Jumped almost 7 cents overnight. And, so the question for the central bank now is, do we raise interest rates to tamp down inflation, or do we just stand pat? And after the strong jobs report, investors raised the odds of a September rate hike to about 60%. Last week, the chairman of the Fed, Kevin Warr, said in Jackson Hole he doesn't think interest rates are doing a lot right now to slow the U.S. economy or put the brakes on inflation.
1: Hmm.
0: Big tech companies, for example, continue to borrow a ton of money to build out data centers, and that's goosing the stock market. Waller, on the other hand, says the interest rates that you and I face when we try to borrow money, those do feel like a little bit more of a heavy lift.
2: There's a difference between financial conditions on Wall Street
16: yeah.
2: and financial conditions on Main Street. Mortgage rates are not low.
16: Right.
2: Auto loans rates are not low. How Main Street of America is staring at, credit spreads and all this other mm-hmm. Corporate bond rates. They're like, what does that do for me? I don't get it.
0: Mortgage rates topped 6.7% this week, according to Freddie Mac. That clearly is a drag on the housing market. But construction companies are still hiring. They added 22,000 jobs last month. Now, less than half those jobs are in home building. The majority are in non-residential construction, including the people building all those data centers.
1: I'll just mention one data point for how insane interest rates are. My kid got a credit card offer, 27.9%. Threw that right in the trash. But anyway, even though interest rates are bad, unemployment seems pretty low.
0: It is. Even with that big influx of workers last month, the unemployment rate held steady at 4.1%. Despite the low jobless rate, though, employers aren't having to pay a whole lot to attract new workers. So average wages in August were up just 3.1%. That's a smaller increase than we saw in July and probably not enough to keep pace with inflation. In recent months, prices have been climbing faster than paychecks, and that means the average worker's wages don't stretch as far, and no wonder people feel like they're losing ground.
1: NPR Scott Horsley, thanks.
0: You're welcome.
3: For the last week, Ukrainians in and around the country's capital, Kyiv, have been living through constant air raid sirens. Russia is sending wave after wave of jet-powered drones that are hitting warehouses, factories, and apartment buildings every day. NPR's Joanna Kakissis is in Kyiv, and she's going to tell us more about what it's like there. Good morning, Joanna.
22: Good morning, Michelle.
3: So just tell us what it's like.
22: Well, so I just got back to Kyiv after some time off, and I'm rattled by hearing air raid sirens and alerts like all the time, not just at night, which is what we're used to. Your stress level just shoots through the roof knowing that swarms of these jet-powered drones are constantly headed your way. And Michelle, this has been happening here for 8 days. And in just the last day alone, more than a dozen people have been injured. Russia struck an apartment building in Kyiv and also a Coca-Cola production site in a Kyiv suburb. Ukrainian President Volodymyr Zelensky brought up the Coca-Cola plant in his evening video address.
23: Вже Coca-Cola, у них такий ворог, що вони його спалюють своїми шахедами.
22: He said the Kremlin considers Coca-Cola an enemy and that the strike on an American company is a signal. Now, Zelensky has been trying to turn the Trump administration's attention back to Ukraine, knowing the White House is occupied by the U.S. war on Iran.
3: What are you hearing from Ukrainians?
22: Well, you know, many are already aware that Ukraine is short on air defense weapons that shoot down Russian missiles. The jet-powered drones Russia is now launching are just as fast as some missiles. In a village near the Coca-Cola plant, we spoke to Oksana Semenyuk. She's 42 and a food scientist. And she said she was jolted by this daytime explosion at the plant and that Russia's jet-powered drones make her feel much more vulnerable.
4: Вони низько йдуть, і їх дуже багато може бути.
22: Now, she's saying the drones fly low, and there are so many of them. She sees around 40 of them a day, and she has no idea where they're going to hit.
3: And just as here in the U.S., the school year just started there, how are students coping?
22: Yeah. Well, you know, some students are short of some textbooks. Ukraine's Ministry of Culture says attacks on warehouses this summer have destroyed millions of Ukrainian books, school books among them. And many students also had this terrifying first week at school, like 14-year-old Victoria Skulovatova. On Wednesday, she and other students suddenly had to scramble into a shelter at a neighboring university, and a few minutes later, that university was hit.
5: The jet drones like flew right above us. We heard the windows break, the light fell there. Like, I got really scared. When we went out, when all clear signal was, the cars that were near the building, they were all covered in this black powder, and I could also smell some really disgusting smell of something burning.
22: And now Victoria, like most students in Kyiv, are attending classes online from home.
3: And how is Ukraine's government and military responding?
22: Well, Ukrainian drones continue to hit energy and logistics sites in Russia. Now, Ukraine has been launching them all year in an attempt to weaken Russia's ability to wage war. Zelensky also warned airlines earlier this week that Ukrainian drones will fill Russian airspace. But he also hinted that there is diplomacy ahead. He said President Trump's envoys, who are Jared Kushner and Steve Witkoff, could be heading to Kyiv in the coming days, and this could mean restarting peace talks.
3: That is NPR's Joanna Kakissis in Kyiv. Joanna, I hope you'll stay safe. Thank you.
22: Thank you so much, Michelle.
7: This is OPB. 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Gloria Steinem spent her life fighting for women's rights. 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
7: Steinem died Wednesday at age 92. Her legacy, that's in about 10 minutes on OPB's Morning Edition. OPB thanks the estate of William F. Tinney, whose bequest provides ongoing support of OPB. 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
11: Good morning, I'm Laura Kane at the BBC. At least 122 people have been reportedly killed in fighting between Saudi-backed government forces and Houthis in Yemen. The clashes erupted when the Houthis launched a ground assault on Thursday to try to take control of coastal territory bordering the Bab al-Mandeb Strait in the Red Sea. The waterway has been used by Saudi ships as an alternative to the Strait of Hormuz. The BBC's Sebastian Usher.
24: This latest offensive by the Houthis has led to some of the fiercest fighting in Yemen for years, now in a battle for control of the Bab al-Mandeb waterway.
11: The World Health Organization says a warehouse in the Kyiv region of Ukraine, storing medical supplies, has been hit in an air attack. The WHO said it was the third such incident in 3 months and warned of a broader pattern of attacks on humanitarian facilities. And scientists are to be evacuated from an Antarctic research station due to a possible bird flu outbreak. Officials worry that seals which live nearby may die, causing the scientists excessive distress. Here's Paul Moss.
9: Macquarie Island is the site of one of the world's most remote research bases. Most of the island's inhabitants are elephant seals, with thousands born every year. But these pups are particularly susceptible to bird flu. So the Australian officials who run the Antarctic base fear many pups could die.
11: I'm Laura Kane at the BBC in London.
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7: This is OPB. I'm Jess Hazel. Private colleges and universities across the Pacific Northwest have kicked off the back-to-school season. It comes at a challenging time in higher ed. Many institutions are struggling financially, and costs for families are rising. But backers of on-campus living point to a major benefit. Dorm life is a chance for young people to learn to live on their own. OPB's Natalie Pade has more from Move-In Day at University of Portland.
10: As students arrived on campus for UP's Move-In Day, they were greeted with the full hoopla. Music, cheering staff and upperclassmen, and yes, a confetti cannon.
12: 5, 4, 3, 2, 1!
10: Colleges do a lot to make their welcoming days as exciting as possible. But in reality, these are deeply personal moments for families learning to say goodbye and move into a new chapter. Peyton Lloyd arrived at the University of Portland with a full support team. Her mom, dad, brother, and both sets of grandparents were all there to help.
13: Today was more emotional. Driving away from the house, that was like a big deal, I think.
10: That's Peyton's dad, Nick.
13: For Peyton, especially leaving the house was like, whoa.
10: Peyton and her family drove down from north of Seattle that morning. Like several other families, they stood in a line that wrapped through the lobby and outside her dorm building under a warm August sun. They waited with an industrial-sized laundry bin, holding her belongings until an elevator was available to take them up to her floor. By the time Peyton put her Golden State Warriors pillows on her bed, she said things felt less nerve-wracking.
14: Like, I was here for orientation and I had fun, and now it's kind of like reminding me, I guess, of how fun that was. So.
10: Peyton is one of about 800 first-year and transfer students joining the private Catholic school's campus this fall. Hundreds of thousands of students attend Oregon's public and private universities, community colleges, and career and trade schools statewide. Private schools tend to go back earlier. The University of Portland was one of the first.
25: Where's the air conditioner?
10: Peyton has big plans for her college experience. She wants to study music and business, play intramural sports, and explore the outdoors. She's also aware that college will help her grow.
14: I feel like for me, I just need to be more comfortable, like being independent and like making my own decisions, I guess. So that'll be good practice for that, I hope.
10: Colleges and universities across the country have reported dwindling budgets and declining enrollments in recent years. As costs go up, more young people and their families are questioning the value of college. Research continues to show several benefits. College graduates tend to earn more money, have an easier time securing jobs, and live longer, healthier lives. And supporters of residential institutions point to another benefit. College is a training ground for adulthood. Students meet new people, try new things, and make mistakes.
26: We have a great safety net for them to be able to finish, and that's a really important thing.
10: Following COVID, UP President Robert Kelly says students were less inclined to get to know other people after being indoors for so long. But that's changing.
26: What we're seeing is our students are coming out. They want to be in community. They want to join clubs and organizations. They want to answer kind of life's bigger questions. They want to make the world a better place.
10: Kelly says everyone wants their kids to have a life of meaning and purpose, and college is a chance to find that. That's part of the draw for students like Charles Sanchez, the first in his family to attend college, and he's coming from nearly 1,000 miles away.
27: I'm not sure what to really expect since I haven't had anyone, you know, to tell me what it's like. So it's just a whole new experience and hoping to expect great things.
10: More than half of UP's freshman class are first-gen students. That's almost double the national average for other bachelor degree programs and shows an increase at UP in recent years. Charles is from Southern California, Two of his aunts and a cousin flew in with him to get settled on move-in day. Charles is a runner. He wants to be a physical therapist for other athletes when he graduates.
27: I'm hoping that I can make connections that can help me just in the future.
10: His plans in the meantime?
27: Just running, studying, and hopefully making some new friends.
10: Who knows what Charles and Peyton will end up trying over the next 4 years? But isn't that kind of the point? Natalie Pate, OPB.
7: 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Thank you for choosing to start your Friday tuned in. Still to come, a powerful El Niño climate pattern is developing, and forecasters are sounding the alarm.
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7: The potential impacts of what could be the strongest El Niño ever. That's coming up in the 7 o'clock hour of OPB's Morning Edition. And stay tuned later this morning to catch the next On Point. One in five Americans say they've seen a ghost. But what if it was really our brain that had tricked us into thinking we saw something that we didn't? Why would it do that? The Science of the Supernatural. That's at 9 this morning during On Point. 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A bit drizzly as we start the day in the Rose City. It's hanging in the upper 50s right now, and the National Weather Service has a high of 71 today, with rain showers on and off throughout the day. It's 6:51.
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3: And I'm Michelle Martin. Good morning. Long before she died Wednesday at the age of 92, Gloria Steinem had become the face of second-wave feminism. A journalist as well as an activist, she helped launch Ms. Magazine in 1971, which helped millions of women see themselves in that movement. Letty Cotton Pogrebin co-founded Ms. alongside Steinem. I spoke with her just a few hours after Steinem's death was announced, and she told me about how they met at a Washington hotel as the idea for Ms. was taking shape.
15: I was a baby feminist, and she was an icon even then. And so by the time I met Gloria, I knew all about her. I'd read everything she wrote. So I met her at the founding conference of the National Women's Political Caucus. I was down there with Betty Friedan, and she asked me to cover a bunch of the workshops and then give her my notes so she could write her closing speech. And I went into one of those rooms to work on it on my little legal-sized pad. And there was Gloria sitting there. She was writing on her little yellow pad. And I said, oh, I'm so sorry. I'm sorry to disturb you. And she said, no, no, come in. I'm Gloria Steinem. And I'm like, yes, you know. Yes, I do know you. And I'm Letty Pogrebin. You know, I've read everything you wrote, and thank you. And I'll just let you, you know, work here and I'll find another room. She said, no, no, come in and we'll work on it together. And we just talked into the night, 2-3 o'clock in the morning. And by the end of it, she said, you know, I'm working with a few other women to start a magazine. I'd like you to join us. Just from that, I had a column in the Ladies Home Journal, and I had just published a book called How to Make It in a Man's World, which was not a feminist book. It was kind of how to adjust to a man's world. And here I was with a woman who said, wait a second, it shouldn't be a man's world. We're going to fight it. We're going to change it.
3: Wow.
15: And I was on board.
3: So let me just play a little bit from an interview that Linda Wertheimer did with her in 1972 when she was talking to her about the debut of Ms. Magazine. So this is what she said about the alternative that Ms. was offering to what was on newsstands for women at the time.
17: It's all beautiful and glossy and sweetness and light and all the stories turn out well and so on. And that's a function, you know, that's like going to movies on a Saturday afternoon. But it doesn't help you when you come out of the movie. It doesn't help you to change your life. And it's not really allowing women to tell the truth about their daily experiences.
3: What was the truth that this magazine was allowing women to express?
15: Well, the women's magazines at that time were telling women how to please their husbands, you know, they were like Cosmo, but they were also a kind of decorous version for the housewife. Cosmo was for the single girl, in quotes. But they were, you know, 40 ways to make hamburger, and they were how to decorate your porch. They were not about what it was like to be a victim of incest. And let me tell you that in the bags of mail that we got when Ms. First was published, I would say a full 20% of the mail was about women having survived incest.
3: Wow.
15: So there were lives that were in the shadows. And suddenly, we were doing stories on incest. We were doing stories on what it's like to be a, quote, welfare mother. And suddenly, you know, there was a women's movement, and we were there in glossy form.
3: We are in a moment now where many of the things that you and she fought so hard for, like reproductive rights, for example, the advancement of women in all spheres of society, is being threatened. Did she feel, what's the word here, like she'd failed?
15: No, I used to have that conversation with her because I was so depressed. And she was not ever depressed. She would always refocus me on what young women were doing. She would talk about the last campus she spoke on, how there's this group doing that. Women are still doing that, Letty, she said. Like, look at abortion. Abortion is now seen all over the country as healthcare. There was not an I in her life. There was a we. It was always we. And she was always nudging somebody else in front of the camera.
3: Before we let you go, I know she was your friend as well as a colleague. How are you going to remember her?
15: I am going to remember her every day or every time I do anything that is in her footsteps. She's my template for a person of conscience, for a person so true to herself, for somebody with no ego. No ego whatsoever. I really would like to grow up and be Gloria. I'm 87. But in 55 years of knowing her, she's been my template for how to be a real human being.
3: That's Letty Cotton Pogrebin. She co-founded Ms. Magazine alongside Gloria Steinem, who died Wednesday at the age of 92. Letty Cotton Pogrebin, thank you so much for your time.
15: Thank you, Michelle.
1: Wow, Michelle, so many lines I just wrote down. She was not ever depressed. Focus on the young. No I, only we. This is beautiful.
3: Yeah, this one's beautiful.
1: We go on. Here's another story. Scientists have figured out how fish think, in particular how they focus, NPR's Ping Huang reports.
0: The elephant-nosed fish is native to muddy rivers in West and Central Africa. It's the champion of electrosensing, sending and receiving electrical signals as it swims around. Here's Nathaniel Sautel at Columbia University's Zuckerman Institute.
2: If you want to study basketball, you study Steph Curry. You don't study yourself.
0: And this Steph Curry of fish has to filter out its own signals so it can focus on its prey. Sautel says they do that a lot like humans do.
2: So it's doing this very crisp and beautiful prediction process.
0: As the fish sends out an electrical pulse, its brain forms a picture of what to expect.
2: It subtracts that prediction from what actually comes in, and then the leftover is the unexpected new thing that the brain should care about.
0: How that works, on the level of neurons and electrical signals, has taken years to figure out. Sautel and his colleagues sliced up part of a fish brain to make a detailed map of how all the cells are wired together. Then they added information from probes and computer modeling to explain how the cells work together to cancel out the noise. Leonard Mailer is a neuroscientist at the University of Ottawa, not involved in this research.
16: They worked it all out. And there's probably only five people in the world that can follow the whole argument.
0: Mailer, who also works on fish brains, peer-reviewed the paper for the journal Nature. He says it provides a blueprint for studying more complicated systems.
16: If you start off with the human brain, you're immediately lost. So you need ideas from simpler systems.
0: While fish look different from us, the neurons, signals, and building blocks of our brains are quite the same. Ping Huang, NPR News.
1: 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I'm Steve Inskeep.
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18: 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The U.S. job market rebounded in August as employers added a surprising 162,000 jobs. Meanwhile, the unemployment rate stayed at 4.1%. Hiring has been up and down this year, 2 months before midterm elections, and at a time when voters are unhappy about the economy and the high cost of living in particular. Hear the latest? That's ahead on Morning Edition. Happy to have you. It's 7 o'clock. Good morning. The Trump administration doesn't want any group to address the effects of racial discrimination. The IRS is threatening to revoke the tax-exempt status of private schools and universities with diversity programs. It's Morning Edition from OPB. The Department of Justice is prosecuting an immigration officer, accusing him of lying about being attacked by a man he shot. The shooting happened during the surge of immigration enforcement in Minnesota early this year. Also, the Trump administration says it's going ahead with work on the president's giant arch without waiting for approval. And President Trump turned to maximum economic pressure against Iran in his first term. How do his latest sanctions compare? It's Friday, September 4th. I'm Jess Hazel with Steve Inskeep and Michelle Martin. OPB's Jason Sauls has Northwest headlines in a few minutes. It's 7:01. News is next.
4: Live from NPR News in Washington, I'm Windsor Johnston. Tensions flared in court this morning as a deadlocked jury returned for a seventh day of deliberations in the Lindsey Clancy murder trial in Massachusetts. The stalemate led to a sharp exchange between Judge William Sullivan and defense attorney Kevin Reddington. Reddington asked the judge to dismiss one juror who the jury foreperson told the judge refuses to follow instructions on reasonable doubt. Judge Sullivan declined.
5: You did it yesterday. You did it soft. You didn't do it forcefully. And I'm asking that you do it forcefully.
19: What do you want me to do?
5: I want you to
19: get a brass band. I read the instruction as written by the SJC. The fact that I perhaps didn't give it my full inflection, I'm sorry about that. I'm not an actor. I'm just giving the instructions.
5: Well, my point, Judge, simply is that you're kind of glossing over the issue.
4: The defense argues Clancy was suffering from postpartum psychosis and is not criminally responsible for killing her three children. Prosecutors argue she understood what she was doing. The judge could declare a mistrial if a unanimous verdict is not reached. The Trump administration says construction will soon begin on a triumphal arch near Arlington National Cemetery. NPR's Emily Fang reports it was announced by Interior Secretary Doug Burgum despite ongoing lawsuits.
20: Three veterans and an architectural historian argue the 250-foot gilded arch would disrupt sight lines between the Lincoln Memorial and Arlington National Cemetery, and that the White House needs congressional approval for construction. Burgum wrote excavation work would begin in the next 2 weeks anyway. The arch is among several building projects the administration has championed in the Capitol, including a planned golf course that would limit the public's access to a public park along the Potomac River and possibly demolishing the Kennedy Center. A massive new White House ballroom is also facing a lawsuit, but as with the arch, the Trump administration appears intent to build it faster than the courts can reach a decision on its legality. Emily Fang, NPR News, Washington.
4: Stocks open mixed after a better-than-expected jobs report this morning. NPR's Scott Horsley reports.
21: A new report from the Labor Department shows U.S. employers added 162,000 jobs last month. That's better than many forecasters had expected, and job gains for June and July were also revised up. Restaurants and bars led the hiring last month with 59,000 jobs added. Public schools also added jobs, reversing much of a big drop the month before. The unemployment rate held steady in August at a low 4.1%, even as hundreds of thousands of people joined the workforce. With the job market looking to be on solid ground, the Federal Reserve can focus its attention on next week's inflation report as it decides whether to raise interest rates later this month. After the jobs report, investors raised the likelihood of a September rate hike to about 60%. Scott Horsley, NPR News, Washington.
4: This is NPR.
22: This is OPB. I'm Jason Sauls. Portland City Councilors unanimously approved a plan on Thursday to partner with nonprofit Albina Vision Trust to redevelop city-owned land adjacent to the Moda Center. That nonprofit focuses on revitalizing the neighborhood around the arena, which was once a major hub of the city's Black community. Albina Vision Trust Executive Director Winta Johannes said that the partnership shows the city's true investment in racial justice.
6: In Portland, we're often forced between a false choice. We either talk about equity endlessly with no action, or we are asked to rebrand crumbs as fortunes. We can reject both.
22: It's not clear what the group wants to do with the property. The agreement is separate from the city's Moda Center lease negotiations with the Trailblazers. The mayor of Winston, Oregon, is asking the region's congressional delegation for help with mail delivery issues. Zach Ziegler from our news partner KLCC reports.
8: The letter sent to Representative Val Hoyle, U.S. Senators Ron Wyden and Jeff Merkley, and others, says the 97496 zip code has widespread issues with lost, delayed, or incorrectly delivered mail. Winston Mayor Christy Knutson says that means that people aren't getting important mail.
9: 1 month, the City of Winston utility bills and the Winston Dillard water bills were lost for the whole city. They were mailed out. Nobody got their bill.
8: The issue is prevalent enough that city officials urge residents to turn in their ballots at drop boxes to ensure their vote is counted. USPS says it received an inquiry from Hoyle's office and is looking into the issue. I'm Zach Ziegler reporting.
22: Coos County's animal shelter has installed a new incinerator that has prompted concerns online, but Animal Control Officer Jason Patterson says those worries are unfounded.
11: There's a lot of comments right now on Facebook about how we're just going to euthanize everything. This is not something we installed because we're euthanizing everything. It's something that is hopefully going to be an asset and save the county money.
22: Patterson says the shelter's euthanasia rate remains below 10%, making it a no-kill shelter. Local veterinarians will also be able to send deceased animals there. The county spent $77,000 in federal pandemic relief money on the facility. The Portland Police Bureau says a man died in custody this week after being struck with a taser. In a statement, the Bureau says at least one taser was fired at the man, who was reportedly in crisis and barricaded in a home in southeast Portland on Wednesday. Police say they were called to the house because the man was cutting himself. The Bureau says the man died on his way to the hospital. Police offered few details on the incident. The Bureau says there will be an internal investigation per Bureau policy. The Police Review Board will examine the case. And a warning to Lincoln County beachgoers this weekend. Testing shows ocean waters at Sillette's Bay contain unsafe levels of fecal bacteria. The Oregon Health Authority issued a public health advisory Thursday, warning people to avoid contact with the water in the bay, including nearby creeks and pools. This is OPB.
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3: It's Morning Edition from NPR News. I'm Michelle Martin.
1: And I'm Steve Inskeep. Good Friday morning to you. We report this morning on a plan by the Internal Revenue Service. The Trump administration wants to revoke the tax-exempt status of certain private schools and universities. They would lose that status if they persist in diversity initiatives. Wesleyan University is one institution that says it values diversity, and we hear from its president after this.
3: NPR's Adrian Florido covers race, and he's covering this story. Good morning.
23: Good morning, Michelle.
3: What kinds of schools would be affected by this?
23: Well, any private school, elementary, high schools, universities, trade schools, with any kind of program designed to benefit students on the basis of their race. A lot of schools have programs to support Black or Latino students, for example, who may be the first in their families to go to college. Some schools have scholarships or other initiatives that are aimed at promoting a more diverse student body. And the IRS is saying it's going to penalize schools for these types of programs by revoking their tax-exempt status starting next spring.
3: And why is the administration saying it wants to do this?
23: Well, the administration is arguing that these sorts of programs are racially discriminatory. Treasury Secretary Scott Bessent, who oversees the IRS, said in a statement that, quote, racial discrimination has no place in American education. This is a huge shift, Michelle. Historically, the IRS has not penalized tax-exempt institutions for race-based programs or considered them discriminatory as long as these programs are trying to advance racial equity or address the effects of societal discrimination. But now the government is saying that programs that consider race even for that purpose are themselves discriminating.
3: And what kind of impact would this have?
23: Well, it would be a huge impact on schools. The administration is trying to pressure them to end these programs by squeezing them financially. having nonprofit tax-exempt status frees these schools from paying federal income taxes, but it's also a very important fundraising tool because people who donate to schools, like alumni, get a tax deduction. I should say, Michelle, it's not clear exactly how the IRS will identify schools that have race-based programs it does not like, but the agency says that up to 18,000 private schools could be affected by this rule change.
3: Can they really do this, though?
23: Well, they're no doubt going to face legal challenges. I spoke with Todd Wolfson, president of the American Association of University Professors, the AAUP, which has been fighting a lot of President Trump's recent attacks on higher education.
7: AAUP is not going to stand by and watch President Trump once again attempt to destroy the greatest system of higher education in the world that gives opportunity to a diverse set of students for a diverse country. So yes, emphatically yes, we are going to fight this.
23: There's legal gray area here, Michelle, as to whether the IRS can do this, unilaterally redefine racial discrimination and revoke tax-exempt status because of that. The fight over this, experts think, could delay this checks on higher education.
7: AAUP is not going to stand by and watch President Trump once again attempt to destroy the greatest system of higher education in the world that gives opportunity to a diverse set of students for a diverse country. So yes, emphatically yes, we are going to fight this.

0: other than thanking Bartiromo for more than a decade of service. She arrived at Fox Business from CNBC as a star of markets journalism. Dubbed the Money Honey, she made Wall Street traders swoon and was seen as a champion of free markets. Among those paying attention, a prominent figure in New York City who rose to the highest office.
1: If you look back 30 years ago or 25 years, we've been doing your show a long time and nobody like you.
0: Bartiromo has more than returned the favor, as in this interview with President Trump last year.
2: Mr. President, you were just coming off of one of the most consequential weeks anybody has ever seen.
0: Her star rose along with Trump's political fortunes, but she was extreme in embracing and promoting the president's lies about the 2020 elections, claiming Joe Biden had only won through electoral fraud. Bartiromo is one of a small number of defendants named in two multi-billion dollar lawsuits filed against Fox over the false election claims. One of them ended with a big settlement. Fox paid nearly $800 million. The second is ongoing. There was a hearing just yesterday before Fox announced her departure. Bartiromo was the last named defendant left in the case. Lou Dobbs had been fired the day after the lawsuit was filed in 2021. And Jeanine Pirro was appointed by Trump to be U.S. Attorney for Washington, D.C. last year. But Bartiromo had not appeared on the air on Fox since August. According to a person with direct knowledge, Trump had wanted his July speech about election security covered by television networks. Given Trump's history and its own, a Fox Business executive texted top producers to say the network would not carry it live. The executive producer of Bartiromo's morning business show forwarded the text to Bartiromo, who sent a screen grab to a Trump associate. The White House confronted Fox over the decision. The person relaying this episode spoke on condition of anonymity in order to speak about internal network matters. Bartiromo had caused yet another headache. And there's another. Her program inspired a third defamation suit against Fox earlier this year. Now Bartiromo, who has presented so many hours of Fox's programs, has fallen uncharacteristically silent. She did not respond to numerous requests for comment. David Folkenflik, NPR News.
3: This is OPB. Thank you for starting your day with Morning Edition. Portland City Councilors unanimously approved a plan yesterday to partner with nonprofit Albina Vision Trust to redevelop city-owned land adjacent to the Moda Center. The nonprofit focuses on revitalizing the neighborhood around the arena, which used to be a major hub of the city's Black community. The agreement would be separate from the city's Moda Center lease negotiations with the Trailblazers. Leaders with Albina Vision Trust will now put together a proposal for how to develop the land, which currently houses two parking garages. In international news, Russian drone and missile attacks in Kyiv have intensified, disrupting daily life with constant air raid sirens. Previously, these attacks occurred mostly at night, but now they happen day and night. Since last week, residents have faced exhaustion from the relentless alerts. Some are considering leaving the city due to the frequent alarms. The constant threat has left many wondering how long they can endure. Keep listening to hear more of the latest headlines ahead on OPB's Morning Edition. 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
4: 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I'm Lauren Dake. 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
3: A bit gray and drizzly as we start the day in the Rose City. It certainly looks a little breezy and cool outside our studios in South Portland today. It's hanging in the upper 50s currently, and the National Weather Service has a high of 71 in the forecast. There is a slight chance for more showers and thunderstorms this afternoon, otherwise mostly cloudy in Portland today with some sunshine in the forecast later on. It's 8:21.
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7: I'm Michelle Martin.
8: And I'm E. Martinez. Sir Kenneth Branagh has played the cowardly wizard Gilderoy Lockhart in Harry Potter, the mustache-wearing detective Hercule Poirot, and, of course, the Prince of Denmark.
9: To be or not to be, that is the question.
8: Now Branagh is trading Hamlet for hand-to-hand combat.
10: Where'd you learn to fight like that?
11: None of us escape what we are.
8: Branagh and I spoke about his new film, Mayday, on Apple TV. It's set in the Cold War. A U.S. Navy fighter pilot, played by Ryan Reynolds, is shot down behind enemy lines in the Soviet Union. He's rescued by Branagh's character, an ex-KGB agent with a fondness for the United States. Now, the pilot, Troy, wakes up to find that he's in a cabin decorated with images of Mount Rushmore, the moon landing, and an I Love New York sticker.
10: What is with the... all the American stuff.
12: All the Buddhism may shock you, but I admire your country very much. Your democracy and your culture and your food. I have never had McDonald's, but I suspect I would love it. You could almost say I am obsessed.
10: Is that right?
12: My dream is to someday live in America. Drive from sea to shining sea in our recreational vehicle.
10: Fun.
8: So, Kenneth, that is actually my retirement dream, is to drive from sea to shining sea in a recreational vehicle. But what makes America so attractive to a Nikolai, or Nick, as you want us to know him as?
13: Well, our story is set in 1987, and so in the pre-digital age, someone like Nick, who has, for reasons we will discover, retired, it would seem, to a far-off region of Russia where he seems to be living a life of isolation. And so the dream of America is brought to him by whatever means, a very many times played cassette of the movie Top Gun and everything that it might evoke about freedom, in quotes, as seen by an isolated Russian in the late 80s.
8: Yeah, and Troy is his dream incarnate, right? You mentioned Top Gun. I mean, Troy is a fighter pilot, so it's like this is the best thing that's ever happened to Nikolai.
13: It is, and yet, as an audience, we find ourselves wondering what lies beneath, because the surprises include knowing who Nikolai really is, which is not the charming rustic of the rural isolation, but a man with a KGB past who will very soon be on the run, hunted by his former employers, and with only Troy Kelly, his American fighter pilot, new pal, as a colleague to mutually help each other to get to Moscow and to get out of Russia.
8: So you say a man with a KGB past, which we discover along with Troy, because as the action starts to unfold, you start to do some amazing things, kind of like a Russian John Wick.
13: He certainly reveals that this kind of individual is still silent but deadly when he chooses to use what is clearly a lot of latent potential for violence, actual skills, and an economy, a sort of terrifying economy of physical brutality when he needs quickly to bring to a conclusion a dangerous situation and its possibilities. So we see him in a bar fight where he improvises with pool cues, with the pool triangle, with glasses and anything at his disposal, enough to make Troy Kelly ask with some wonder, where did you learn to fight like that? And so his dark past emerges, something he appears to be trying to get away from as he chases the American dream, but is going to be at his service as we race them back across this vast land to try and find a way out of danger.
8: I wrote down what you said, terrifying economy of brutality. That is one heck of a way to describe a character.
13: Well, he just only moves when he needs to. It is only when he is under threat. And when he's under threat, the way to neutralize it is with speed, economy and a sort of deadly efficiency. From my own point of view, it was, as a performer, something that required me to show up early in order to stay flexible so that a man of a certain age could fling himself around sufficiently convincingly with directors who wanted to shoot things all in one shot and said, well, it should be you doing it. It was something I had to study with some detail.
7: You know, thinking back, Kenneth, when I was a teenager in the 80s, the Soviet Union felt like it was something that every American needed to be terrified by. There's a scene, Nick and Troy, they talk about why they each wanted to enlist. Let's play that.
10: I wanted to serve my country. I think you can understand that.
11: Fear drove me to serve mine. We were told that America would destroy us, that your greed and soullessness would bring the end of humanity.
10: We were taught that you were cogs in a giant world-killing machine.
11: We were both fed lies.
10: I wasn't fed lies. It was Khrushchev that said, we will bury you.
11: And Reagan called us the evil empire. Do you believe we are all evil?
10: I believe you're brainwashed, products of the system that you grew up in.
11: But you are not a product of your system, Troy.
7: And so, Kenneth, I mean, Hollywood was more than willing to step in with storylines that fed that fear, but all those movies, I remember them as so much fun. Then I'd watch the news and be terrified, but I'd watch the movies and have a laugh.
13: I think that there was a celebration in various ways of the division. I mean, isn't it interesting, the clip you just played, you think, and this is an action comedy, right? But there's a conversation that skirts around quite sort of fundamental things about whether we believe we're in the grip of the truth. You could say that in the world we live in, that's a constant questioning that we have. And so I think that it has this very light leaning touch into things that concern us now, and that the throwback element to the 80s was to a time in the production of these films where I think that kind of discussion was very happily embraced, knowing that it could be done through the medium of entertainment, through the joy and through the celebration of difference and division, and seeing humor as a critical way in which you could understand how somebody who was different from you also shared all these other touch points of humanity. And the easiest way to do that is always, I think, by making people laugh and having them be diverted, and then let them think what they think when they think it.
7: Kenneth Branagh stars in Mayday, out today on Apple TV. Kenneth, thank you very much.
13: Thank you so much.
7: And a note, Apple is a financial supporter of NPR. This is NPR News.
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14: Live from NPR News in Washington, I'm Linda Kenyon. The judge in the Lindsey Clancy murder trial is going to declare a mistrial. Earlier, a foreperson informed the judge a single juror was not following instructions about reasonable doubt. The defense then unsuccessfully sought to replace that juror. Then this heated exchange between the judge and the defense attorney.
15: This juror will not, according to that note, apply the law of reasonable doubt. And that's why I've requested, you know what I've requested, right. My objection.
16: But just in case the record is clear, I am specifically not glossing over this issue. I have thought about this issue long and hard. I know the defendant objects, but the characterization that I'm glossing over it, trust me, that's not the situation.
14: Again, the jury, unable to decide if Clancy is criminally responsible for killing her three children. An ICE officer faces federal charges in connection with the shooting of a Venezuelan man in Minneapolis.
17: The defendant here is Christian Castro. He was an officer with ICE. He's facing 6 counts of making false statements. So in other words, of lying to investigators about a shooting in January in Minnesota and the circumstances that led up to that shooting. That is according to a person familiar with the matter who spoke with me on condition of anonymity in order to discuss an ongoing investigation. I am also told that Castro turned himself in to federal authorities yesterday in Texas, so he is now in custody.
14: I'm Linda Kenyon in Washington. A UN report on the war in Sudan has found a network of countries, including the United Emirates, has been helping supply the paramilitary side with drones and other weapons. Kate Bartlett reports the UN also found foreign fighters are helping to sustain the 3-year-old conflict.
18: The UN fact-finding mission said Thursday that a transnational support system is helping the paramilitary rapid support forces, or RSF, fight the Sudanese army. The report found more than 1,000 people in Sudan were killed in the first 5 months of this year with drones used by both sides of the conflict. And some of those drones, it said, were supplied to the RSF by individuals and entities in the UAE, with Chad, Libya, and Somalia used as transit hubs. The UAE has strongly denied the allegations. The report also found up to 2,000 Colombian contractors had helped to operate the drone systems used by the RSF. Kate Bartlett, NPR News, Johannesburg.
14: President Trump has falsely claimed U.S. banks are not allowed to do business in Canada. Presently, 15 U.S. banks are operating out of Canada, either as bank branches or subsidiaries. The Canadian Bankers Association acknowledges certain restrictions can make it difficult for U.S. banks to compete in Canada. The president's comments come amid the ongoing trade war with Canada. I'm Linda Kenyon in Washington.
19: This is OPP. I'm Jason Sals. Coos County spent $77,000 in federal pandemic relief money on a new incinerator for its animal shelter. Theo Greenlee from our news partner Jefferson Public Radio reports it could have other uses.
20: Coos County has 2 disposal problems: dead animals and old law enforcement evidence. The county currently pays to transport animal remains elsewhere for disposal. Law enforcement has a similar problem with evidence that no longer needs to be retained. A facility near Salem closed last year, forcing longer trips to Washington. Supervising Animal Control Officer Jason Patterson says costs add up.
21: So it costs to ship stuff up. You have to have 2 people generally go to escort evidence up. It's a full-day trip for us.
20: Patterson says using the incinerator for evidence will require additional state approval. In Coos Bay, I'm Theo Greenlee.
19: This is OPB.
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22: This is Morning Edition from NPR News. I'm Michelle Martin.
6: And I'm Steve Inskeep. Good morning. As we approach the Labor Day weekend, we just got an update on the labor market. U.S. employers added 162,000 jobs in August, we're told. That is better than expected. Happily, NPR's Scott Horsley is still in the same job as always, helping us to understand the numbers. Scott, good morning.
23: Good morning, Steve.
6: 162,000, what does that mean?
23: Well, it does mean hiring was stronger in August than the month before, and it turns out July wasn't quite so weak as initially reported. The Labor Department's original tally said employers cut jobs in July, but revised figures show there was actually a small gain that month. A lot of the weakness in the original July report was the loss of public school jobs, and that was largely reversed in August. Healthcare and hospitality also added workers last month, so did factories. Overall, the pace of hiring for August was above average for what we've seen this year. A year ago this summer, Federal Reserve Governor Chris Waller was really worried about the job market. He was pretty outspoken in calling on the Fed to lower interest rates to prop it up. Today, though, Waller's feeling better about the employment outlook. He spoke at a Reuters news agency event yesterday, and Waller said he thinks the job market has stabilized.
24: Job creation, though a bit volatile, is close to and probably a bit above estimates of what it takes to keep pace with the slow growth in the labor force.
23: The labor force has generally been growing slowly this year as baby boomers retire and immigration dries up. But last month, we actually saw a pretty big influx of workers. More than 600,000 people came off the sidelines in August and joined the workforce. Most of them found jobs, so that's encouraging.
6: I'm just thinking this through. The Fed is supposed to keep inflation under control. It's also supposed to keep an eye on hiring. But it looks like if inflation is high, which we know, and hiring seems to be doing fine, there is no interest rate cut coming.
23: Yeah, probably not. Inflation is high. You know, the price of diesel fuel just today hit a record high, $5.85 a gallon.
6: Wow.
23: Jumped almost 7 cents overnight. And, you know, so the question for the central bank now is, do we raise interest rates to tamp down inflation, or do we just stand pat? And after the strong jobs report, investors raised the odds of a September rate hike to about 60%. Last week, the chairman of the Fed, Kevin Warr, said in Jackson Hole he doesn't think interest rates are doing a lot right now to slow the U.S. economy or put the brakes on inflation.
6: Hmm.
23: Big tech companies, for example, continue to borrow a ton of money to build out data centers, and that's goosing the stock market. Waller, on the other hand, says the interest rates that you and I face when we try to borrow money, those do feel like a little bit more of a heavy lift.
24: There's a difference between financial conditions on Wall Street and financial conditions on Main Street. Mortgage rates are not low.
0: Right.
24: Auto loans are not, rates are not low. How Main Street of America is staring at, you know, credit spreads and all this other bond, corporate bond rates. Like that. What does that do for me? I mean, I don't get it.
23: Mortgage rates topped 6.7% this week, according to Freddie Mac. That clearly is a drag on the housing market. But construction companies are still hiring. They added 22,000 jobs last month. Now, less than half those jobs are in home building. The majority are in non-residential construction, including the people building all those data centers.
6: I'll just mention one data point for how insane interest rates are. My kid got a credit card offer, 27.9%. Threw that right in the trash. But anyway, even though interest rates are bad, unemployment seems pretty low.
23: It is. Even with that big influx of workers last month, the unemployment rate held steady at 4.1%. Despite the low jobless rate, though, employers aren't having to pay a whole lot to attract new workers. So average wages in August were up just 3.1%. That's a smaller increase than we saw in July, and probably not enough to keep pace with inflation. In recent months, prices have been climbing faster than paychecks, and that means the average worker's wages don't stretch as far, and no wonder people feel like they're losing ground.
6: And Pierre Scott Horsley, thanks.
23: You're welcome.
22: For the last week, Ukrainians in and around the country's capital, Kyiv, have been living through constant air raid sirens. Russia is sending wave after wave of jet-powered drones that are hitting warehouses, factories, and apartment buildings every day. NPR's Joanna Kakissis is in Kyiv, and she's going to tell us more about what it's like there. Good morning, Joanna.
1: Good morning, Michelle.
22: Should just tell us what it's like.
1: Well, so I just got back to Kyiv after some time off, and, you know, I'm rattled by hearing air raid sirens and alerts like all the time, not just at night, which is what we're used to. Your stress level just shoots through the roof knowing that, like, you know, swarms of these jet-powered drones are constantly headed your way. And, you know, Michelle, this has been happening here for 8 days. And in just the last day alone, more than a dozen people have been injured. Russia struck an apartment building in Kyiv and also a Coca-Cola production site in a Kyiv suburb. Ukrainian President Volodymyr Zelensky brought up the Coca-Cola plant in his evening video address.
2: Вже Coca-Cola, у них такий ворог, що вони його спалюють своїми шахедами.
1: He said the Kremlin considers Coca-Cola an enemy and that the strike on an American company is a signal. Now, Zelensky has been trying to turn the Trump administration's attention back to Ukraine, knowing the White House is occupied by the U.S. war on Iran.
22: What are you hearing from Ukrainians?
1: Well, you know, many are already aware that Ukraine is short on air defense weapons that shoot down Russian missiles. The jet-powered drones Russia is now launching are just as fast as some missiles. In a village near the Coca-Cola plant, we spoke to Oksana Semenyuk. She's 42 and a food scientist. And she said she was jolted by this daytime explosion at the plant and that Russia's jet-powered drones make her feel much more vulnerable.
4: Вони низько йдуть, і їх дуже багато може бути.
1: Now, she's saying the drones fly low, and there are so many of them. She sees around 40 of them a day, and she has no idea where they're going to hit.
22: And just as here in the U.S., the school year just started there. How are students coping?
1: Yeah. Well, you know, some students are short of some textbooks. Ukraine's Ministry of Culture says attacks on warehouses this summer have destroyed millions of Ukrainian books, school books among them. And many students also had this terrifying first week at school, like 14-year-old Victoria Skulovatova. On Wednesday, she and other students suddenly had to scramble into a shelter at a neighboring university, and a few minutes later, that university was hit.
0: The jet drones like flew right above us. We heard the windows break, the light fell there. Like, I got really scared. When we went out, when all clear signal was, the cars that were near the building, they were all covered in this black powder, and I could also smell some really disgusting smell of something burning.
1: And now Victoria, like most students in Kyiv, are attending classes online from home.
8: And how is Ukraine's government and military responding?
1: Well, Ukrainian drones continue to hit energy and logistics sites in Russia. Now, Ukraine has been launching them all year in an attempt to weaken Russia's ability to wage war. Zelensky also warned airlines earlier this week that Ukrainian drones will fill Russian airspace. But he also hinted that there is diplomacy ahead. He said President Trump's envoys, who are Jared Kushner and Steve Witkoff, could be heading to Kyiv in the coming days, and this could mean restarting peace talks.
8: That is NPR's Joanna Kakissis in Kyiv. Joanna, I hope you'll stay safe. Thank you.
1: Thank you so much, Michelle.
3: 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Scattered rain showers today across Oregon and southwest Washington, partly cloudy otherwise. There is a chance for thunderstorms this afternoon for a few spots inland, including in Bend, where today's high is 61. In Newport, today's high is 62, and in Portland, 72 is the predicted high. Similar weather tomorrow. There could be more sun this weekend, but you should still expect rain on and off over the next few days, including on Labor Day. 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Thank you. And from Dove Lewis, a nonprofit 24/7 animal hospital located in Portland. When you're worried about your pet, they're ready. 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
9: Good morning, I'm Jacob Evans at the BBC. The Ukrainian President Volodymyr Zelensky says a Russian drone attack has targeted the headquarters of the SBU Security Service in central Kyiv. The city's mayor said at least seven people have been injured. The BBC's James Landale is in Kyiv.
10: For days, Russia's attacked Kyiv around the clock, targeting largely businesses and infrastructure. But now it struck right at the heart of the Ukrainian state. The drone came without warning. We heard a brief whine before an explosion echoed across the rooftops and smoke rose into the sky.
9: The UN General Assembly will vote later on a resolution calling for the traditional world map to be replaced with one that more accurately reflects the size of Africa. Campaigners point out that the traditional Mercator map makes Africa appear to be similar in size to Greenland, even though it's 14 times larger. And in tennis, the two-time US Open champion Naomi Osaka has called for fans at the tournament to respect the sport's etiquette after her first-round match was disrupted by spectators noisily filming themselves. While play was going on, the umpire reprimanded some fans for holding a photo shoot in their hospitality suite. Here's Andy Swiss.
12: Around 100 influencers and content creators have been accredited for the US Open, twice as many as last year. But Osaka said, if you come to a sporting event, you have to respect the sport. In a statement, organisers said they wanted to attract new audiences, but also needed to ensure spectators didn't interfere with the action.
9: I'm Jacob Evans at the BBC in London.
3: This is OPB. I'm Jess Hazel. Private colleges and universities across the Pacific Northwest have kicked off the back-to-school season. It comes at a challenging time in higher ed. Many institutions are struggling financially, and costs for families are rising. But backers of on-campus living point to a major benefit. Dorm life is a chance for young people to learn to live on their own. OPB's Natalie Pade has more from Move-In Day at University of Portland.
25: As students arrived on campus for UP's move-in day, they were greeted with the full hoopla. Music, cheering staff and upperclassmen, and yes, a confetti cannon.
26: 5, 4, 3, 2, 1.
25: Colleges do a lot to make their welcoming days as exciting as possible. But in reality, these are deeply personal moments for families learning to say goodbye and move into a new chapter. Peyton Lloyd arrived at the University of Portland with a full support team. Her mom, dad, brother, and both sets of grandparents were all there to help.
7: Today was more emotional. Driving away from the house, that was like a big deal, I think.
25: That's Peyton's dad, Nick.
7: For Peyton, especially leaving the house was like, whoa.
25: Peyton and her family drove down from north of Seattle that morning. Like several other families, they stood in a line that wrapped through the lobby and outside her dorm building under a warm August sun. They waited with an industrial-sized laundry bin, holding her belongings until an elevator was available to take them up to her floor. By the time Peyton put her Golden State Warriors pillows on her bed, she said things felt less nerve-wracking.
11: Like, I was here for orientation and I had fun, and now it's kind of like reminding me, I guess, of how fun that was.
25: Peyton is one of about 800 first-year and transfer students joining the private Catholic school's campus this fall. Hundreds of thousands of students attend Oregon's public and private universities, community colleges, and career and trade schools statewide. Private schools tend to go back earlier. The University of Portland was one of the first.
13: Where's the air conditioner?
25: Peyton has big plans for her college experience. She wants to study music and business, play intramural sports, and explore the outdoors. She's also aware that college will help her grow.
11: I feel like for me, I just need to be more comfortable, like being independent and like making my own decisions, I guess. So that'll be good practice for that, I hope.
25: Colleges and universities across the country have reported dwindling budgets and declining enrollments in recent years. As costs go up, more young people and their families are questioning the value of college. Research continues to show several benefits. College graduates tend to earn more money, have an easier time securing jobs, and live longer, healthier lives. And supporters of residential institutions point to another benefit. College is a training ground for adulthood. Students meet new people, try new things, and make mistakes.
15: We have a great safety net for them to be able to finish, and that's a really important thing.
25: Following COVID, UP President Robert Kelly says students were less inclined to get to know other people after being indoors for so long. But that's changing.
15: What we're seeing is our students are coming out. They want to be in community. They want to join clubs and organizations. They want to answer kind of life's bigger questions. They want to make the world a better place.
25: Kelly says everyone wants their kids to have a life of meaning and purpose, and college is a chance to find that. That's part of the draw for students like Charles Sanchez, the first in his family to attend college, and he's coming from nearly 1,000 miles away.
16: I'm not sure what to really expect since I haven't had anyone, you know, to tell me what it's like. So it's just a whole new experience and hoping to expect great things.
25: More than half of UP's freshman class are first-gen students. That's almost double the national average for other bachelor degree programs and shows an increase at UP in recent years. Charles is from Southern California. Two of his aunts and a cousin flew in with him to get settled on move-in day. Charles is a runner. He wants to be a physical therapist for other athletes when he graduates.
16: I'm hoping that I can make connections that can help me just in the future.
25: His plans in the meantime?
16: Just running, studying, and hopefully making some new friends.
25: Who knows what Charles and Peyton will end up trying over the next 4 years? But isn't that kind of the point? Natalie Pate, OPB.
3: Glad to have you tuned in to Morning Edition on OPB on a Friday. 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Tickets at thereser.org. 1 in 5 Americans say they've seen a ghost. But what if it was really our brain that had tricked us into thinking we saw something we didn't? Why would it do that? The Science of the Supernatural, that's at 9 this morning during On Point, so in about 10 minutes right after Morning Edition. Thank you for joining us. It's 8:50. This is OPB. I'm Jess Hazel. The state's top election official asks for funding for extra ballot drop boxes ahead of the November midterm elections. School leaders share more details about closures on the horizon for Portland public schools. Oregonians hit the road for Labor Day weekend despite high gas prices. And Oregon's rural hospitals ask the state to let them join forces. Every Friday, we catch you up on the week's big events in the Pacific Northwest and introduce you to stories you might have missed. We'll start with OPB News Editor Jeff Thompson. Good morning, Jeff.
13: Good morning, Jess.
3: So Oregon's Secretary of State Tobias Reed has asked for funding to put in more ballot drop boxes in high needs areas ahead of the midterm elections. Why does he say voters need those extra boxes?
13: Well, legal arguments continue over President Trump's executive order on mail-in voting. And as we heard this morning on our national newscast, everything's a little bit up in the air still. And the election's not that far away at this point. It's only about 2 months from now. So Reed is saying that because of this uncertainty surrounding mail-in ballots and how they're processed by the U.S. Postal Service, his office is encouraging Oregonians to drop their ballots in ballot boxes rather than mailboxes. Lawmakers will be in Salem next week to talk about emergency funding, and Reed has a wish list ready. He's asking for nearly $500,000 to pay for the new ballot boxes, as you mentioned, in high-need areas, and then to increase funding for local election offices. Oregon officials have been saying that they're confident the midterm election will play out as normal, but Reed says that he's just working to ensure that everything goes as smoothly as possible.
3: Turning now to Portland Public Schools, where leaders shared more details about their plan to right-size the state's largest school district this week. Why do they say they have to close up to 20 schools?
13: Well, they say Oregon's biggest school district has shrunk by 6,000 students since 2018, and then they believe that by 2031, PPS may lose 3,500 more students. A district spokesperson put it pretty simply and told us that as the population shrinks, the district gets fewer resources. Those resources are then still spread across the same number of school sites. So that's basically why they have to adjust.
3: And there was a school board meeting on Tuesday when officials explained more about what comes next. What do we know about how this might all play out this year and the next, too?
13: Well, what we know for now is that they're starting the process to close up to 20 schools. We don't know which schools could close. The superintendent is expected to present recommendations later this fall. I do want to mention Portland's not the only Oregon district to announce that it's closing schools. Beaverton closed a school this year. The school board at Westland Wilsonville District voted to close two. Same thing happened in Corvallis. Salem Kaiser announced a plan to close up to 8 elementary schools, and other cities nationwide, including Cleveland and Austin, have already closed schools for similar reasons.
3: Going into the Labor Day weekend, with lots of folks across Oregon about to hit the road, even with high gas prices, so where are they headed, Jeff?
13: Well, let's get the less pleasant stuff out of the way first. The roads will be busy. It looks like the worst time to head out would be at about 5:45 p.m. tonight. So get out now if you can. gas prices are up about a dollar more per gallon than last year. So here in Oregon, that means drivers can expect to pay an average of nearly $5 a gallon. And then travel prices across the board really are up, including hotels and domestic flights. They cost a lot more than a year ago. Despite all that, AAA says a record number of Oregonians will be traveling for the holiday weekend. And finally, back to your question, the top regional destination for Oregonians is Bend. Businesses there are really looking forward to welcoming travelers this weekend. A spokesperson for Visit Bend said that rush of tourism would mean a welcome cash infusion for the city. He said this weekend's considered the region's last breath of summer, so it could be huge for local businesses. Seattle, Lincoln City, and Newport are also among the top regional destinations. And no surprise here, the top international destination for Oregonians is Vancouver, BC.
3: Oh, thanks, Jeff. And you know, I'm not going anywhere. I will be right here on Monday morning.
13: I am staying in Portland as well all weekend, but I appreciate you because I will be sleeping in on Monday morning. Thank you, Jess.
3: Of course. Now we turn to Lynn Terry, a contributing reporter for the Lund Report. Morning, Lynn.
14: Morning, Jess.
3: So you've recently written about how rural hospitals and health districts are asking the state to allow them to pool their resources. Can you explain a little more about how this network for rural healthcare would work?
14: Yeah, so almost all of Oregon's rural independent hospitals have decided to join forces and create a network. They've formed a nonprofit corporation called the Cascades Rural High Value Network. And they're working with a company based in South Dakota, Cibolo Health, that set up these networks in several other states. And so what the idea is that they're each going to remain independent in the sense of they'll keep their own administrations and their own CEOs, but yet they'll work together by pooling their resources when it comes to having some purchasing power. They might buy some technology together. And but the big thing really is it's going to give them leverage in negotiating insurance contracts. This is a really big issue for them as single, small, you know, relatively small entities. They don't have much leverage with insurers, but in joining forces, they'll have much more negotiating muscle and be able to get much better deals.
3: You mentioned that insurance issue, and what other kind of challenges are these rural healthcare providers trying to address with this collaboration?
14: Well, I mean, the big thing really is money. This is all about rising costs, the costs of equipment, insurance, salaries, other operating costs, they keep going up. But the money that these hospitals and other healthcare organizations are being paid has just not kept pace. So this has led to, across the country, actually, a lot of rural hospital closures. And it's also led to a lot of consolidation of these rural hospitals being bought out by big corporations. So the idea behind this network is that that won't happen, that these rural hospitals will remain independent. But the big thing really is, that I mentioned before, is just having negotiating power to be able to get better insurance deals. Also, in banding together, they'll be able to possibly get public funding. There's one big issue here, and that is that the insurance industry is moving towards what's called value-based care. And that's a bit wonky, but what it is being paid based on health outcomes. Right now, they're paid mostly on a fee-for-service model, and that simply means being paid for your services. You perform an MRI, you get paid for it. You mm-hmm. replace a knee, you get paid for it. With value-based payment plans, you're paid for outcomes. So the insurers are looking at metrics, like how many, you know, what percentage of your patients are getting their cancer screenings on time? You know, how are they keeping, are they keeping their chronic illnesses in check?
3: That makes sense. And then why do they need state approval to work together then?
14: They need state approval because in 2021, the legislature created a program. It's called the Healthcare Market Oversight Program that requires state approval for mergers, consolidations, arrangements of this type. And the reason for that is that the state wants to review these to make sure that when they happen, the patients are not getting less care, less access, and then not paying more prices. So there's going to be a pretty lengthy review process.
3: And just briefly, are there any rural healthcare providers that aren't on board?
14: Yeah, there's four, actually. There's Santiam and Staten. That's teaming up with Salem Health. So they said no. Columbia Memorial and Astoria, they were reluctant because they've got a clinical arrangement with OHSU. Skylights and Klamath Falls, I was told, was a bit hesitant because of the lengthy state review process. And Good Shepherd in Hermiston was on board, and apparently at the last minute they got cold feet, so they dropped out. And the people I talked to weren't quite sure why they dropped out.
3: Well, thank you for sharing your reporting, Lynn.
14: Yeah, thank you very much.
3: That was Lynn Terry sharing her latest reporting for the Lund Report. You also heard from OPB news editor Jeff Thompson. 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Jason Sauls will have Northwest headlines for you in just a few minutes. Jason produced this show. I'm Jess Hazel. 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Or tune in tomorrow for Weekend Edition from 5 until 10, a little bit of a sleep-in for you on the weekends. On Point starts in just a few minutes. It's 9:01. 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
5: Live from NPR News in Washington, I'm Linda Kenyon. The judge in the Lindsey Clancy case was on the verge of declaring a mistrial, but Clancy's defense attorney has asked the judge for an hour to appeal to the Supreme Judicial Court of Massachusetts for an emergency stay. Prior to the request for the stay, Judge William Solomon explained why he was about to declare the mistrial.
17: I would find that under Massachusetts case law and statutory law, the jury did not ask to be sent back, which it would be a possibility if they had requested it to be sent back to them. But under the statute and the case law, I don't feel I have any choice but to declare a mistrial.
5: Lindsey Clancy was accused of strangling her three children to death. The defense claimed postpartum psychosis. The U.S. job market rebounded in August as employers added a surprising 162,000 jobs. NPR's Scott Horsley has details.
23: The labor force has generally been growing slowly this year as baby boomers retire and immigration dries up. But last month, we actually saw a pretty big influx of workers. More than 600,000 people came off the sidelines in August and joined the workforce. Most of them found jobs, so that's encouraging.
5: The Labor Department says unemployment stayed at 4.1%. The White House has launched a new online arcade on its website. NPR's Franco Ordonez reports on the five old-school games tied to Trump's agenda.
18: The games themselves play off of designs and themes of popular games like Tetris. The White House announced the new retro arcade on social media in a series of posts. In one of the posts, the Sega logo turns into a MAGA logo. The Tetris game is titled Build the Wall, where the player stacks Tetris-style blocks to prevent people from entering. Another game, Flappy Bill, has a bald eagle carrying legislation across the National Mall. The player must avoid hitting columns. The objective of the game Trump Savings Tycoon is to catch and collect cash and prizes to, quote, fill your kids' Trump accounts, which, of course, are the tax-advantage investment accounts launched in July. Franco Ordonez, NPR News, The White House.
5: Rescuers in Nepal have pulled two workers alive from a hydropower tunnel 9 days after torrential flooding triggered landslides and wiped out whole villages. Michael Sullivan reports.
19: Officials say the men were pulled from the tunnel after rescuers heard voices inside and followed the voices to locate the men. Emergency teams are now continuing efforts to find more workers trapped inside the Trishuli 3A tunnel. More than 1,200 people are known to have been killed in the floods, with more than 5,000 still missing in both Nepal and China. For NPR News, I'm Michael Sullivan in Chiang Rai, Thailand.
5: On Wall Street at last check, the Dow was down 304 points. 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
20: This is OPB. I'm Jason Sauls. The mayor of Winston, Oregon, is asking the region's congressional delegation for help with mail delivery issues. Zach Ziegler from our news partner KLCC reports.
21: The letter sent to Representative Val Hoyle, U.S. Senators Ron Wyden and Jeff Merkley, and others, says the 97496 zip code has widespread issues with lost, delayed, or incorrectly delivered mail. Winston Mayor Kristi Knutson says that means that people aren't getting important mail.
26: 1 month, the City of Winston utility bills and the Winston-Dillard water bills were lost for the whole city. They were mailed out. Nobody got their bill.
21: The issue is prevalent enough that city officials urge residents to turn in their ballots at drop boxes to ensure their vote is counted. USPS says it received an inquiry from Hoyle's office and is looking into the issue. I'm Zach Ziegler reporting.
20: Portland City councilors unanimously approved a plan on Thursday to partner with the nonprofit Albina Vision Trust to redevelop city-owned land adjacent to the Moda Center. That nonprofit focuses on revitalizing the neighborhood around the area, which was once a major hub of the city's Black community. Albina Vision Trust Executive Director Winta Johannes said this partnership shows the city's true investment in racial justice.
27: In Portland, we're often forced between a false choice. We either talk about equity endlessly with no action, or we are asked to rebrand crumbs as fortunes. We can reject both.
20: It is not clear what the group wants to do with the property. The agreement is separate from the city's Moda Center lease negotiations with the Trailblazers. A warning to Lincoln County beachgoers this weekend. Testing shows ocean waters at Tillotts Bay contain unsafe levels of fecal bacteria. The Oregon Health Authority issued a public health advisory on Thursday, warning people to avoid contact with water in the bay, including nearby creeks and pools. High fecal bacteria levels can result from stormwater runoff, sewer overflows, or animal waste from pets or livestock. This is OPB. Find more news online at opb.org.
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1: This is On Point. I'm Meghna Chakrabarty.
2: This thing tormented me every night. It was feeling of fear, just such intense fear, the most intense fear, panic, actually, that you can imagine.
1: That thing wasn't exactly a ghost. It was a looming, powerful entity, which felt very present, very real to Shannon Gleick when she was a child.
2: I was the youngest one in the family, and I had to go to bed first. And even as late as 11 years old, my mother would have to practically drag me upstairs. She just didn't understand why I was afraid. And it was so hard for me to explain because there was nothing I could see exactly that she would understand. And I loved it when I could go to someone else's house, anyone else's house, to stay the night because I wouldn't feel that heavy weight of overwhelming dread and horror that I knew was waiting for me. People said it was just a stage and then that I would outgrow it. Well, I never outgrew the fear of that thing. I just got better at hiding it. Let's fast forward to when my mother was living alone in the house. Everyone else had left, and she was the only one living in that house. And one morning, it was broad daylight, bright sunshine coming in through the window. She was up, she was dressed, she was cleaning her bedroom, and she said she turned around, and she saw a figure that was all black. And I said, oh my goodness. I said, what do you mean, like a shadow? And she said, darker than that. She said it was in the shape of a man, but it was entirely black. And I said, oh my goodness. I said, were you scared? And she said, yes, I was. I said, what did you do? And she said, I said the Lord's Prayer, and it disappeared.
1: That's Shannon Gleick of Yankton, South Dakota. And by the way, not long after that encounter, her mother sold the house. But Shannon and her mother are not alone. In fact, 3/4 of Americans say they believe in some form of paranormal activity. So today we're going to investigate whether the paranormal truly exists. Is there evidence to prove it? Or, if we're going to be rigorous about our science, is there evidence to disprove it? Maybe our brains are tricking us into believing that we're seeing things that simply aren't there. Well, that's exactly what psychology professor Melissa Maffeo is trying to explore in her new book, The Science of the Supernatural, Critical Thinking for the Mind and Brain. And she's a psychology professor at Wake Forest University, and she joins us from Winston-Salem, North Carolina. Professor Maffeo, welcome to On Point.
4: Hi, Meghna. Thanks for having me on.
1: So I would like to know what inspired you to write this book. Have you had paranormal experiences yourself?
4: I have never had an experience that I personally have interpreted as paranormal, but I grew up on a steady diet of the X-Files and Stephen King novels, and it's always been a fascination of mine.
1: Oh, okay. You have no idea how much that makes my heart sing, because I was a passionate fan of the X-Files. Every Friday night, would sit in front of the TV with my popcorn and allow myself to get scared out of my socks. But I'm going to reference back to the X-Files several times in this conversation, because I actually think It's a really useful tool in understanding sort of the cultural touch points that the paranormal has. So do you, I mean, how are you defining paranormal in the context of your book?
4: Paranormal has a very broad definition. In the context of my book, I'm defining it as anything that defies any kind of logical explanation or a measurable explanation.
1: Okay, so that...
4: So this could, yeah.
1: Yeah, no,
4: could
1: no, please go ahead.
4: I'm so sorry. It could include an experience of a ghost, an experience of a psychic phenomenon, or someone experiencing something where they know something that they have no real reason for knowing, really anything like that.
1: Okay, so... ghosts, sensations, physical experiences, predictions of the future even, like psychic readings?
4: Absolutely.
1: Okay. Now, is there something – well, actually, let me get back to the 75% of Americans that say they believe in some form of paranormal activity. How does that number land with you?
4: It's very high. It's very high, and it's very interesting. And it makes me wonder about what people are experiencing and how they interpret their own experiences. If 75% of people believe in ghosts and or some aspect of the paranormal, and all of those people are right, and there is some kind of paranormal anything out there, we should absolutely study it, because right now we don't have any concrete evidence of it, but it would teach us quite a lot about our world and our experiences. But also, if there is no paranormal activity and sensing and how they interpret their own experiences, if 75% of people believe in ghosts and or some aspect of the paranormal, and all of those people are right, and there is some kind of paranormal anything out there, we should absolutely study it, because right now we don't have

0: Bind, almost 8 in 10, said they think it would be either somewhat or very difficult. Yeah.
1: That's Margaret Tal of Axios and Syracuse University. Nicholas Jacobs with Colby College. He's a professor and an author. Thanks to you both.
2: Thanks so much.
0: Happy Labor Day weekend.
3: Coming up later this afternoon on The Daily, Gloria Steinem, the feminist icon and co-founder of Ms. Magazine, died on Wednesday at her home in Manhattan. 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On paper, the connections between the two women seem superficial, but for a Times Magazine writer, the relationship between their lives and the impact is inescapable. We'll be having that conversation and more later this afternoon on The Daily, beginning at 2 o'clock, here on OPB.
4: I'm Jen Chavez. 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
6: Dark clouds in my head.
1: The world's most famous drummer, Ringo Starr, is on tour with his latest album. It's called Long, Long Road. It is his second collection of country songs, which we learn from the liner notes, were an early American inspiration for Ringo Starr when he was growing up in Liverpool, England, back in the 1940s and 50s. In this song, Choose Love, you can hear unmistakable echoes of the Beatles.

0: hair was 33, 34, 33, in that range. And then she comes on, and she's an attorney, and all of a sudden the costs go up to $81,000. The next year, $66,000. And those are audited numbers. And then budgeted last year was $60,000. This year, even with an attorney on staff, they've budgeted $51,500.
1: So just to summarize your point here, as I understand it, because I think I and a lot of listeners may not be totally familiar with all the details of the independent's budget or staff, but you're saying you see excess money being spent in this case on legal services, and so you're saying there's fat to be cut in the city budget. Is that your overall point?
0: That is correct.
1: Greg Ellis, just briefly, I'm curious, as I've been prepping for this conversation, I couldn't help but think about the two recent conversations that we had on this show about North Plains, where this initial incendiary debate about urban growth, their urban growth boundary, and what the city could or should be in the future there, that has morphed into so much mistrust and turmoil that there are now huge questions about the city's ability to function and govern. Tons of turnover. As I was reading about what's happening now in Independence, I was just wondering how worried you are about a kind of snowballing of mistrust and how you think about preventing that, separate from the minutiae that we've talked about, and I'll get into with the mayor about budgeting or parks or libraries. I guess I'm curious more about, I don't know, the civic soul of a place.
0: Well, that's a good question, and I got to give actually the City of Independence mayor, whoever is involved in it, some kudos for their communication. And I think they are trying to get out there. I don't necessarily agree with some of the stuff that they say in that videos, in their communication. I think it's misleading, some of it, but that's okay. At least they're putting stuff out there. And I think that is the key. You have to make sure that you are communicating with your citizens. And I when I was city manager, that was a strong point for me. I was a gadfly. I was everywhere in town. So I think what you have to do is have communications. I used to go to what they call the OFC Club and have coffee, and that is the old farts club, the guys that are retired and sit around a coffee shop and yell at each other. Sorry if I said something wrong. But
1: no,
0: anyway,
1: and pretend to solve the world's problems as people who are not doing
0: absolutely.
1: It.
0: Absolutely.
1: Yeah.
0: Well, I used to, in Canby, I used to go, and literally, I'd get in pretty heated debates with people. And I found out later, one of the guys came, he says, you can't believe how much they appreciate you coming in there and yelling at them and then letting them yell at you. That's part of the job. But I don't see that same thing with this community. I mean, the mayor gets out there. I don't see, and I may be wrong, except for the videos on the website, I don't see the city manager engaging as much with the community as I used to. Maybe she does. I don't see it.
1: Greg Ellis, I thank you very much for your time. I do want to go to the mayor now, but Greg Ellis, thanks very much.
0: Thank you.
1: Greg Ellis is a former city manager of Independence. If you were just tuning in, we're talking right now about public services and public funding in the city of Independence in the mid-Willamette Valley. Kate Swarzler joins us now. She is the mayor of the city. Mayor Kate, great to have you on the show.
2: Thank you, Dave. It's great to be here and be part of the conversation.
1: Can you first just remind us what's actually closed right now and what's not? Because there are state laws and some private funding that have complicated the original picture.
2: Yes. So unfortunately, when the referendum was put into place, we had to stop expenditures towards those things because, again, we didn't have that revenue that was part of that adopted budget. So when those signatures got verified, it did close our museum. So that is no longer open to the public. And it did close our parks. And then libraries, it is a more complicated process. We have to go through a public hearing process. We've had the first public hearing, and the second public hearing is scheduled November 10th, I believe. And so there is a different process to close the museum, to close down the library, which we are then having to preserve funding to make sure that we can keep that library open for the required amount of time.
1: I want to turn to one of the most incendiary

0: allegations that has been circulating. And one place where this has come up is from an anonymous poster on the city's Facebook page. It's this line: closing the parks and things seems like a manipulation strategy by the city. The allegation, as I understand it, is that you closed parks not because you had to, but to force residents to vote to improve, to approve the fee increase. What's your response?
1: Yeah, I think the anger and disappointment from our community is certainly very understandable. I think for some people, this felt very sudden, but this is not a publicity stunt. This is not something, frankly, that staff or council wanted to see happen. We had a solution in place. But when that funding is removed, when that referendum came through, we had to do the responsible thing by no longer expending money towards that, towards keeping them open.
0: What else did you consider when this source of revenue went away instead of these closures?
1: Yeah, we hear that quite a bit, you know, and again, I think for your, you know, average resident who is busy living their life and going to work and raising kids, and they don't always have the opportunity to pay close attention to some of what's happening at the city. And it did feel very sudden to them. But we have been discussing these structural deficits for several years now, and we've been making changes. We have eliminated or not filled 11 positions over the last several years. We have been reducing the level of service in our library and other places. And we have been combining efforts where possible to try to minimize this and to try to extend the amount of time that we had to put a longer term solution in place.
0: Am I right that everything you've just described, though, that happened in the lead up to the passage of this fee increase? I'm curious what once the referendum was approved for the November ballot, what options did you see that you had as a city besides closing parks?
1: So closing the parks and museum and starting that library process is because we don't feel like we have other options available to us. And again, I think people need to keep in mind, or it's helpful to keep in mind, that we're in a time frame crunch. So some of the things that we want to keep studying to look for longer term solutions don't allow us to have time on our side. So we had to do something pretty immediate. We don't have the reserves to draw down. So the reserves have already been spent. And that's where we feel like we were backed into a corner in terms of, do we have like a savings account per se? And I know that Greg Ellis likes to say that we have these enterprise funds available to us. But when you think about it, our total fund balance that we have as a city, we're not the same as a household budget where everything is available in like one checking account. So the money that we have held in water, sewer, transportation, debt service, grants, and other areas, those are restricted funds and they can't necessarily be used to cover these general fund services. And that's what got us in this situation in the first place, is like a continued history of making these loans and transfers to the point now that if we did want to try to go to try to transfer from one of those enterprise funds, we're frankly probably not able to, because we also have to maintain a fund balance there to basically act as collateral against some of the prior loans and transfers that we're frankly still paying off.
0: What about the other point that Greg Ellis mentioned? And I got a little bit lost in some of the first names and some of the numbers, but as I understood it, the implication is that you're spending as a city more than you need to on legal services. And it seemed like he was saying that there might be other places where you can, you know, tighten your budget. What's your response?
1: Sure. Yeah, I think that's a fair question for people to ask. You know, have we taken a look at personnel costs? Because those are one of the more expensive things that we have across our budget. The legal has come up frequently because the timing of it was not unfortunately, the optics of it, right, with the timing in our budget, we did approve bringing on legal counsel. We made a data-informed decision. So we've been tracking this for a while. We've been tracking how much we spend in legal fees and then what we would be able to get if we brought that in-house. So we were finally at that tipping point where we were spending as much in legal fees as it would, as we would be spending if we brought someone in-house. And by bringing someone in-house, we now have them for the full amount of time, if that makes sense, instead of just for some contracted hours. So we have more flexibility of being able to go to this person and ask them questions. We now have legal counsel available at our council meetings, which is frankly really helpful. So we're getting more efficiency for that same amount of money. And I think people like to look at it that you added this expense. And frankly, that expense has always been there. And we are now able to get more hours for that same amount of money. And I think that's really a really important distinction.
0: You know, reading through a number of your recent blog posts, they were all very respectful, but there I sensed a kind of underlying frustration, for lack of a better word, specifically in response to the charge that this blindsided people or came as a surprise to a lot of people. What I read, maybe between the lines, but in some places increasingly explicitly, was, hey, folks, we've been talking about this for months and for years. I know you're busy, but just because you didn't pay attention doesn't mean we didn't have these conversations and that they weren't public and recorded. So, but I'm curious where this leaves you now as a city leader, how you think about transparency, about public input, when when there's only so much you can do to, you know, you can't have the entire city be present in a meeting or watch a Zoom thing. But I guess I'm just wondering where this, how you think about this question of public understanding now.
1: Yeah, that's a really great question. And you touched on it a little bit before in the issue of trust. And unfortunately, I think this community has dealt with a history of having a trust deficit in terms of how decisions were made, how those were communicated. And so it's something that we will, frankly, just continue to have to show up for. And the things that we have done to help overcome that, we have an amazing communications director who has done a lot to strengthen the reach of our community. And thinking about how communities operate today is very different than how they did, you know, 10, 20 years ago in terms of how people get information. Newspapers, unfortunately, are not as common, or they're online now. So we have a very active social media presence. We are on YouTube. We have a comprehensive website. We send out more than once a month a newsletter that we want our residents to read. We have office hours. We have town halls. So we are trying to get out there as much as we can, because I think from the council standpoint, we realize how important this information is and what an impact it has on people. And so if there's a upside to this, I think there is a silver lining. People are paying attention more, and we are hoping that they will be more engaged. And I agree that not everybody can come down to a city council meeting. We record them. They're online. We've also started doing a 60-second council recap, so people can at least watch just the, you know, a quick one-minute video. And if there's something that catches their eye, they can go in and then, you know, watch more of that. So it's something that we will need to continue working on. It's important to us. It's important to have input, because at the end of the day, this does represent the community, and that's why we're here.
0: Mayor Swartzler, thanks very much.
1: Thank you. I appreciate it.
0: Kate Swartzler is the mayor of Independence. Coming up after a break, we'll get a preview of the Oregon Ducks football season. It starts tomorrow. They're starting with their highest ever preseason ranking, number 2 in the country.
2: 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Thanks for being here.

0: From the Gerd Boyle Studio at OPB, this is Think Out Loud. I'm Dave Miller. The University of Oregon will play their first game of the college football season against Boise State in Eugene tomorrow. The Ducks enter the season ranked number 2 in the AP preseason poll, their highest start in school history. Tyson Alger covers U of O athletics for Lookout Eugene Springfield. He joins us now with a preview. It's great to have you back on the show.
1: Hey, thanks so much for having me.
0: Can you remind us, so before we talk about expectations, hopes, challenges for this year, how did last season unfold for the Ducks?
1: It unfolded pretty dramatically. And it's kind of been 2 years in a row of that where Oregon has been an exceptionally good team. They've made the college football playoffs 2 years in a row. And both times their season, whether it was 2 years ago with Ohio State in the Rose Bowl or last year with Indiana in the Peach Bowl, people thought they had a chance going in, and then they were beaten convincingly to end the year. So disappointing 2 years in a row, very good seasons that kind of ended with a sour taste in your mouth.
0: Even though, I mean, any program in the country would be thrilled to get that far. But then when you get that far, that's where the sour taste comes from. You didn't quite get to the finish line. Is that the basic idea?
1: Oh, absolutely. Because at this point, Oregon's become a program where it's not so foreign for them to get to that point. Basically, over the last kind of really 20 years or so, Oregon's kind of been in the discussion. But they're still on the outside looking in when it comes to actually winning that first elusive national title. And in the past, it was pretty excusable because teams like Georgia or Alabama or kind of these traditional blue bloods of college football were the ones winning it. But last year, it was Indiana, this team that's known as a basketball school, a team that 3 years ago was nowhere in the conversation. And so that's kind of maybe changes up a little bit of the expectation levels for Oregon because it's not so much of a cute chip on your shoulder, underdog story. Like, Oregon's now at a point where it's like, okay, you have the team, the coaches, the talent, the resources.
0: What's your excuse?
1: Exactly.
0: Why haven't you brought us a championship?
1: Exactly.
0: All right, so let's talk about this year. How many returning players are there from last year's very, very good team?
1: Boy, the number is a lot higher than it's been in past years, especially when it comes to actually kind of star notable returners. You have Dante Moore, the quarterback, coming back. This is his third season overall with the team. It's his second year as a starter. This was a guy who, when he was in high school, he was a five-star quarterback. Everybody in the country wanted him. He took an unconventional route after that. He played a season at UCLA. He transferred then to Oregon and sat on the bench for a year, that undefeated regular season that the Ducks had. And last year was kind of the let's see what he can do. And he was exceptional. He had 30 touchdowns to 10 interceptions. He only lost to Indiana throughout the season. There was definitely some things he could probably do a little bit better, but the talent was there enough so that if he would have decided to leave, he probably could have been a first round draft pick last year. So that's the big item. But what makes this maybe Oregon team a little bit different is some of the guys coming back on the defensive side of the ball too. Oregon's been known for its offense for 25 years at this point, but you have four guys on the defensive line who all could be playing in the NFL right now. That's just not really part of the equation in most years when Oregon's gearing up for a season like this.
0: What does their defense look like to opposing teams?
1: It looks big. It looks physical. You know, that in the past, if Oregon was going to win, you kind of had to get these diamond in the rough type of guys where maybe a guy's too small, but he has four other traits that he's very good at. Like with the guys Oregon has right now, you're getting guys who are big and fast and can move and agile. And so I remember when the Ducks played in the 2014 national championship game, they were playing against Ohio State, who was one of those blue bloods. And I remember just watching during warmups and seeing the size difference between Oregon's roster and Ohio State's roster. And you go, okay, there's a gap there. That gap's not there anymore. In fact, with the talent that Oregon's been bringing in, Oregon's kind of that Ohio State team now to many others in the country.
0: In recent years, the rules have changed to make it even easier for players to transfer between schools, and they can do it right as much as they want now as of a couple years ago. So there's this scrambly 2 week period in early January when players move around a lot. It's become a major part of college football, especially college basketball too. What do the comings and goings look like for the Ducks this year?
1: It's fascinating because so this is Dan Lanning's fifth year with the Ducks
0: and for the coach.
1: The coach. And for the first 4 years, especially when he first got there, they really utilized the transfer portal. It kind of seemed like it was wholesale changes. And there's some other coaches around the country that maybe took a little bit more criticism for that, like Deion Sanders in Colorado, just because they were kind of flashier about it. But Oregon did have similar transfer numbers. But I think the difference between an Oregon and a Colorado is the Ducks have still been very aggressive in high school recruiting. And so they've been putting together these very good classes of young recruits that are coming through the system. So when you got to this year's offseason, you had a lot of guys coming back, and then you had a lot of guys on the roster too who were kind of the old school way, you know, like kind of the natural development. So there are still a couple transfer pieces on this Oregon team. There's one offensive lineman, a receiver, another important piece in the secondary, and Coy Parrish from Minnesota. But compared to past seasons, this is more of the same team from last year than we've ever really seen with the Ducks.
0: Might that be a benefit that they already know the system, that they know the staff, that they know Autzen Stadium, they know their teammates?
1: 100%. You know, I'm a realist, and I understand that in college football, like, this is all part of the game now, but there's still a little bit of like old school sports writer in me who like wants to believe in team chemistry and camaraderie, and maybe if you have like one good off the field excursion on a weekend and the guys really bond together, they can come back the next weekend and play like for each other.
0: That seems so quaint when we're talking about
1: I know, right?
0: I was going to say pre-professional, like quasi-professional version of scholastic sports now.
1: But what you will see is obviously that's hard to accelerate, especially if some guys are only here for, there's some players that get here in January and then they're done in December. You're here for a year, if that. And so the Ducks do try to force that a little bit. You'll see on their social media stuff, and this is also stuff that they put out, so you got to take it with a grain of salt, but you know, they have beach trips where they take the linebackers out to the coast and they're doing kind of like the cinematic practice in the beach. And you know, it might be a little syrupy, but it's you know, they know that that's kind of a part of it. And especially when there are five or six teams in the country that are real legitimate national title contenders, all of them are about the same talent level. So then you kind of get into like, what are the X factors and the separating parts? And talking about continuity too, the Ducks do have two new coordinators this year, which like any other year would be a pretty big thing for them, especially when you're switching out both of them. Oregon decided to promote two guys from within house to take those positions. To lead offense and defense, which was kind of fascinating because Oregon's profile's in a much higher place than the last time that Dan Lanning had the opportunity to hire these. So there was some questions as to whether or not he'd take advantage of that and go outside and maybe bring in a big name here or there. But I think the consideration with the continuity that they have with this roster, and especially with Dante Moore coming back and all those defensive guys, they wanted guys leading those units that were familiar with them and those guys were comfortable with.
0: Dan Lanning has been seen as a kind of wonder kid, a young, flashy, successful coach, also a fun quote machine in recent years. What kind of pressure is on him now, though, after two very successful playoff runs that did not lead to a championship?
1: It's fascinating because he's still technically a young coach. He's just 40 years old. He's in his fifth. This is his fifth season of head coaching anything. He's 48-8 in those 4 years so far. That's the best winning percentage in Oregon football history. One of the big knocks on him before he came to Oregon was like, this guy's not from here, just like the last Oregon coaches. Is he going to stick around? Well, he's won all those games, and now he's coached here longer than anybody since Mike Bellotti, who was Oregon's coach throughout the 90s and the early 2000s. Like, kind of like all those question marks are gone. Like, Eugene has completely embraced this guy. But because of the success and because of people being realistic about what Oregon is and the resources that it has and kind of what it's cost them to get to this point, they do look at it and go like, okay, like, what else can you win? There's one game that he can win that's going to like change things at Oregon, because at this point they've won their Rose Bowls, they've won their Orange Bowls, they've won a Big Ten championship in their first year there. Like, all of these were massive accomplishments that even 10 years ago would have been the exclamation point at the end of a season for like a program like this.
0: Now all you have to do is go undefeated and win the national championship.
1: Right.
0: No big deal.
1: And you like look at last year, any other era in college football, if you go and play Texas Tech in the Rose Bowl or in the Orange Bowl and you beat them 44-0 like Oregon did, you're probably building a statue for the coach like right after that game. But because of the system now, you don't end on that game. You go to the next round, and then it's, why can't you win the big one? It's just fascinating how kind of the era and the legacies can change just based upon like the kind of the current rules.
0: You've pointed out, a lot of other folks have as well, as before we say goodbye, that the Ducks have a challenging schedule, especially in November. They also have a good test tomorrow, it seems. What's the Boise State game shaping up to look like?
1: I'm very excited about this game. There are some years where the Ducks open up with a Division II or an FCS opponent. No disrespect to Portland State, who the Ducks get in a couple weeks from now, but those just aren't... You spend 9 months kind of waiting to see this team, and then you don't quite see them on a challenging playing field. The Ducks are significantly more talented than Boise. Like, this should be... I think the prediction is like a 3 or 4 touchdown line for this one. And I think that should be accurate if both teams play at their best. But if you look back 2 years ago, the Ducks played Boise in a similar game like this. I think it was week 2 or week 3. And it ended up being a game that was decided in the fourth quarter. Boise made the playoffs that year too. So the hardest thing in college football right now, with all of the transfers and everything moving around, as you talked about, it's so much harder to predict other teams. So that's kind of part of the fun of college football right now, is because you can say the schedule looks hard, but you really might not know until we start playing the games.
0: Tyson, thanks very much.
1: Absolutely. Thank you.
0: Tyson Alger. He covers U of O Athletics for Lookout. Eugene Springer. He joined us to talk about the Oregon Ducks football season. It starts tomorrow. Coming up after a break, we'll check in with the station manager of our sister station, KMHD, member-supported Jazz Radio.
2: Coming up next week on Think Out Loud, we'll be talking the Oregon State Fair. 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And this annual event showcases everything from Oregon's finest pygmy goats to its prettiest pumpkins and its best table setting. 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

0: This is Think Out Loud on OPB. I'm Dave Miller. We kick off a series of new monthly conversations. I'm so excited. I'm talking too quickly. Conversations with Meg Samples today. She is the general manager of member-supported KMHD Jazz Radio. Every month, we are going to talk about upcoming concerts and community events, as well as new jazz releases on her radar. This month, all that includes a celebration of the jazz legend John Coltrane, who would have turned 100 this month. Meg, it's great to have you on the show.
1: Great to be here, Dave. This is so fun.
0: So I want to start with this month-long celebration of John Coltrane. For people who are not that familiar with jazz or Coltrane, where do you put him in the 20th century canon?
1: Oh, man. To just quote your last guest, he's in the Big Ten, okay? So the idea is that Coltrane had a little bit of a shorter lifespan than a lot of the jazz legends that we think of, like Miles Davis or even Thelonious Monk or Dave Brubeck. And Coltrane has this really saturated, you know, two decades of music that's ended up sort of permeating every musician after that. And yes, of course, in jazz, but we can trace it to hip-hop and R&B and soul. And so that sort of canon and that kind of legacy, we're still feeling it today.
0: All right, let's listen to one of John Coltrane's most famous songs. Let's just have a little bit of listen to Blue Train.

0: I always feel bad fading down.
1: John Coltrane?
0: When the actual solo comes on.
1: That's good.
0: But the refrain is amazing, too. This is Blue Train, title track from his 1958 album. Do you, Meg, have a Coltrane track that you've been listening to a lot as this anniversary's been approaching?
1: Okay, so as I'm listening to Coltrane, you know, throughout my life, I like to think of that I have also grown with Coltrane. Like, I listen back and I hear things I didn't hear when I was in college and listening to him, which is interesting. With a lot of artists, I think we do that when you love music. But for me, and one of his biggest records is Giant Steps, and hearing a song called Countdown, it's also one of his shortest ones, I love because it's really bombastic. But I've also been digging into the songs that he didn't write or aren't as, like, punchy, like these big names. And one of them I keep coming back to is Bimsha Swing, which I think is shared with you a little bit. On a particular recording he did called Avant Garde, it's with Don Cherry, who's a trumpet player. He's playing cornet, so he's got a little more tubage on the instrument for this one. But they play this tune, Bimsha Swing. It was written by Thelonious Monk, who Coltrane spent a lot of time with, especially in these years in the 50s, that I think really stuck with him and created his sound. And the melody just feels now to me like when I feel like when I'm dragging something with me, if that makes sense. Like, it's upbeat and I'm trying to move forward, but I feel it's something pulling on me. And that's what I think about when I hear this melody.
0: That's how I listen. This is Bimsha Swing. It's a Thelonious Monk tune. We are going to hear John Coltrane.

0: Okay, so you have this hugely influential artist that would have turned 100 this year in just a couple weeks that you decided you wanted to celebrate as a station. What kind of events are you putting on? How did you decide how to celebrate John Coltrane?
1: How do you decide? Right. Well, we know that we have an incredible group of saxophonists in the Portland area. We have the jazz schools like at PSU, and so this is a great fodder for people learning and playing jazz. We are planning a panel discussion with three saxophonists here in town that have been playing for a long time, Devin Phillips, Mary Sue Tobin, and Tim Wilcox, at the Village Ballroom, and that's happening next Thursday night, September 10th. And we're going to let them talk about how Coltrane influenced their jazz playing, their saxophone sound. And I'm really looking forward to that one. That one is, of course, more seated, you know, kind of a more structured event. But we also have a KMHD skate night, Dave. So we have a little something for everyone. That is all ages, happening September 14th. And we're going to be playing some Jazz Without Boundaries sounds. And we're also going to be incorporating a lot of the Coltrane sound because it's his birthday month.
0: So people can skate. And this is, where is that?
1: This is at Oaks Park, the place to skate, right? Oaks Bottom and the Oaks Park Skate Rink. Like I said, it's all ages. Tickets are available, and it will be in celebration of our A Month Supreme.
0: There's also going to be a performance from the jazz performer, originally from Portland, back in Portland, May Sun. What is she going to be doing?
1: Oh, man, we are really excited about this one. So we were just listening to Blue Train early on in the segment, his incredibly classic album. It's a lot of favorites for folks. We are going to present that in its entirety by a band that May Sun has picked out. And May Sun, like you said, is from here in Portland, back in the area. She has played with Beyonce, Cleo Soul, Demi Lovato, Incubus. You remember Incubus? just to name a few. But she has her roots in the jazz sound. She leads her own band and project. She has a particular connection with Coltrane that I think will be really interesting. And we're going to present that at the Aladdin Theater on September 16th, the full album.
0: She's actually going to be joining us next week, this coming Wednesday, for an in-studio performance and interview. But let's have a listen now just as a preview to one of her own tracks. This is a song, Change, from her album Volume 2, Into the Flow.

0: This is Mae Sun with her song Change. Again, she's going to be performing John Coltrane's Blue Train album in its entirety on September 16th at the Aladdin Theater. I'm talking right now with Meg Sample. She is the general manager of the member-supported KMHD Jazz Radio Station. Meg, the Montevilla Jazz Festival is happening this weekend, starting today. What can people expect?
1: Oh, starting tonight, it is a weekend full of regional jazz sounds, original jazz sounds. So you're not going to be hearing a lot of the jazz standards or things that you might hear in a restaurant or in the background. This is really about music forward players and people that are doing it now.
0: This is the Without Boundaries part.
1: This is the Without Boundaries. You got it. So it kicks off tonight with Rebecca Sanborn doing all original music and in town with, you know, the Portland Jazz Composers Ensemble. So a huge ensemble with this incredible vocalist. That's just tonight. There's also shows happening at the Caldera Amphitheater in Mount Tabor, which if you haven't been, it's basically like you're inside the defunct volcano part of Mount Tabor. Really cool. They set up a stage there. Greater Kind with Low Steel will be there this weekend. There's also shows popping up at Portland Metro Arts and Show Bar. They kind of plant things around Montevilla and in the Southeast to get people out seeing jazz that is a little more adventurous, but is also deeply connected to the Portland and Pacific Northwest.
0: Okay, so speaking of a jazz festival that's just happening starting this weekend, folks may have seen earlier this summer, the organizers of the Vanport Jazz Festival announced that they had to cancel what was going to be an early August event because of what they called historically low ticket sales. Did you see this as a one-off, as you know, something about the particulars of this festival, or I don't know, a cause for greater concern for jazz in the region?
1: That's a good question. I have been thinking about this because there was also the festival in LA that had the same thing. It was the first year of an LA jazz festival that didn't even happen, and it was canceled within a day before. I think what we're seeing with the particular state of our economy is that when musicians need to travel to go do these things, it costs more to get them there. Just the cost of life is going up. So to be a musician, to be a working musician, to go to these festivals, it will cost more, production will cost more, and ticket sales will also cost more, right? That's just the nature of things. I feel like that people are feeling the strain of that. And my worry is that when the economy gets tight, that we also start to cut the things that we feel we can live without, like arts and culture. But I think we need to remind each other that those things are important for our well-being. They're important for our wellness. And Montevilla Jazz Festival happening this weekend with a lot of ticket sales at the door or affordable prices, but also some free shows, is kind of an incredible thing to have.
0: All right. So speaking of live shows that people can go to, what else is on your radar for this month?
1: Okay, September is cooking. So there is a duo that is out of Eugene that's really interesting. They have taken TikTok by storm. Okay, so for whatever reason, we now find all of our music and book recommendations on TikTok. Don't know when that happened, but it's happening. And Dana and Alden, this duo out of Eugene, really just made a name for themselves, not only in this area when they were playing, but they now live in Brooklyn. And I believe one of the Kardashians used their song in a TikTok video. So you can imagine that that catapulted them. But they play a really fun sort of punk style of jazz at times. And then at other times, it's a very more somber sort of true jazz feel, whatever that means. But Dana and Alden will be in Eugene on September 14th, Portland in September 12th. And I'm just excited to have them back in this like hometown area and for people to also be excited about seeing them.
0: Let's listen to one of their tracks, part of one of the tracks. It's called Kelp Forest Palace. Again, this is Dana and Alden.

0: This is Kelp Forest Palace by the duo, the brothers, Dana and Alden from Eugene, now living in New York City. All right, Meg, what is a new release that you're excited about? We've been talking about some live performances, but what about recordings?
1: We are in what I like to say release season in a lot of the music. I think the fall is a great time for new records to come out, for people to notice it. It's kind of like past festival season. So I've been keeping my eye open, and a particular saxophonist that has roots here in Portland, studied at PSU and is a saxophone player by the name of Nicole McCabe, is putting out new music. I always take a listen because I really like her style and what she does on the horn. But this time she's pairing up with someone brand new who I had been following for a while, a drummer by the name of Savannah Harris, who lives on the East Coast. So they've been doing this back and forth, a little West Coast, East Coast sort of bringing together, and they have a great sound. The Savannah's sound is more of a soulful and R&B feel behind the drum set, and Nicole is pretty adventurous with her saxophone playing. It's making it sound pretty great, and like I said, this is the one I'm excited about. It's coming out September 18th, and it's called All Together Now, which is a great title.
0: We're going to go out on one of a recent single from this new album. The single is called Lonely People. Again, the duo is called Nicole McCabe and Savannah Harris. Meg, thank you so much.
1: Thank you, Dave. It's been fun.
0: Here is something that we are working on for a future show. It has been nearly 25 years since the September 11th terrorist attacks that killed nearly 3,000 people at the World Trade Center, the Pentagon, and in Pennsylvania. We'd really like to know what your most indelible memories are from that time, how you're thinking about 9/11 now, and what's on your mind as this anniversary approaches. You can leave us a voicemail right now at 503-293-1983. Thanks very much for tuning in to Think Out Loud on OPB and KLCC. I'm Dave Miller. Have a great weekend.

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0: Well, that's right. And you mentioned the media attention. We can hear the helicopters in the background. I presume some of those are news helicopters. And in your report, you mentioned how much support there had been outside the court for Lindsay Clancy, a lot of women's groups getting involved. And I suppose one thing this awful case has done is drawn attention to postpartum postnatal psychosis.
1: That's right. I got here very early this morning, and already by 6 a.m. or so, there were people queuing outside trying to get in, predominantly women. Some of them told me that they felt very personally invested in this case because they or their family members, for example, had suffered from severe mental health conditions themselves, some of whom after giving birth as well. And interestingly as well, during that press conference was the attorney, one of the women who had come out here to support Lindsay Clancy actually heckled the district attorney, saying, "What about the mother?" In a sort of angry cry before walking off. I think there is still this anger that some of her supporters feel that she didn't receive the help she needed, as the trial outlined that she was put on various different medications but was still seemingly getting worse and worse. However, her critics, and certainly there are some who have come to the court as well, feel that that attention on Lindsay Clancy is distracting somewhat from the three children who were killed, who are at the centre of this case. So I think that is something which the district attorney was also clear to emphasise, that he doesn't want those names forgotten as part of this.
0: Yes, and it's become a national conversation point, hasn't it? We've just heard from the President, Donald Trump. He's been speaking to reporters at the White House, taking questions, including one on this. He referred to it as a horrible tragedy, and he seemed to think that there could now be another trial, although I don't know, as you say, whether that will happen. Do we know much about what the family of Lindsay Clancy has been saying? I don't know if anyone's made any comments. I mean, I know we heard from her ex-husband in your piece.
1: Well, her family have testified at moments in this trial, including her mother, but also her former mother-in-law, her ex-husband, as you say. I saw her mother and father in the courtroom today. They weren't giving much away in terms of their expression, their emotion, but I think I can only imagine that this is weighing very heavily on their minds, the prospect of a potential other trial, although, as I say, that isn't confirmed yet, because, of course, these were people who not only sat through weeks and weeks of harrowing testimony and evidence being presented, but in some cases they had to testify themselves, not just about what happened to Lindsay's three children, but also about her mental state, the condition she was in, the intrusive thoughts she was having, all of which was very upsetting, troubling, I think, for many of those who were sat in that courtroom throughout.
0: That's our North America correspondent Ione Wells outside the court there, and there is a live page on this story on the BBC website with all the details.
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0: From the BBC. Today, a rare daytime Russian drone attack on the very heart of the Ukrainian government in Kiev. Its security service, the SBU, specifically the office of the head of the SBU, Oleksandr Poklad. He was not injured in the attack, but at least 9 people were, with 7 hospitalized. The moment of the blast was captured on one eyewitness's phone. Well, the SBU covers Ukraine's entire

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2: Our top story this hour, a judge in the United States has declared a mistrial in the high-profile Clancy case about whether a mother has murdered her three children. Earlier, an attorney for Lindsay Clancy's ex-husband, Patrick Clancy, released a statement on his behalf obtained by the BBC's US partner CBS, and a member of our team has voiced it up.
3: Patrick Clancy is grateful to the court and to the jurors for their hard work, their commitment and their perseverance. The loss of Patrick's children is something from which he will never recover and from which there will never be closure. The prospect of reliving this tragedy through another trial is extraordinarily painful for Patrick, for his family and for all of us.
2: One other headline, a Russian drone has struck the headquarters of Ukraine's security service in Kyiv 2 days before US peace negotiators are scheduled to visit the city. This is NewsHour live from the BBC. I'm Rebecca Kesby. Next to Yemen, where there's been intense clashes between Saudi-backed government forces and Houthi fighters, leaving at least 122 people dead, according to reports. It seems this latest violence erupted when Houthis launched a ground offensive yesterday to try to seize control of territory around Western Taiz, a strategically important area along the coast, close to the Bab al-Mandeb Strait of the Red Sea. That sea route has become increasingly important since the US-Iran war closed the Strait of Hormuz in the Persian Gulf. Saudi Arabia, in particular, is now reliant on the Red Sea to export its oil. Iona Craig is a journalist specialising in Yemen and the Arab Peninsula, and I asked her how significant these latest clashes are.
4: Well, at the moment, they're certainly the fiercest clashes we've seen in this area of Yemen since at least 2018, really, when there was the push by the government forces, the internationally recognised government forces, to try and retake ground along the Red Sea coast. When I was there, actually, with those government forces as they push north. So, yes, it's been nearly almost 10 years, certainly 8-9 years, since we've seen this level of violence between the two sides and this escalation now, which is once again over the coastal area of Yemen and this kind of crucial area which abuts the Red Sea and the mountains, really, which are the high ground that overlooks the Bab al-Mandeb, which is so crucial now and is really a prize that the Houthis are after.
2: Yeah, is it possible to say how much control or impact at least the Houthis have over this opening into the Red Sea at the moment?
4: Well, they certainly, in their initial rounds of fighting over the last sort of 24 hours, have taken some territory. They've also then lost some of that territory they gained in the kind of last few hours of today. I think what's really crucial to understand about this area is the geography of it. The internationally recognised government forces hold the what's called the Tehama, which is the flat coastal plain that runs along the Red Sea. But a lot of the inland territory is still controlled by the Houthis up into the mountains. And these are very high mountains. And once you control some of the crucial high points in those highlands, then it makes it a lot easier to take the territory on the coastal plain. And it seems the point of attack really for the Houthis is what's called the Taiz-Mocha Corridor, which is the area that runs between central Taiz and down to the port of Mocha on the coast. And if the fighting at the moment really is around sort of two crucial mountains, Jabal Habashi and Jabal Numan, which are really important, because whoever controls that can then make it much easier for them to control the planes below towards the coast. And if the Houthis take control of those kind of strategic mountains, then it makes it a lot easier for them to then take the coastal city of port city of Mocha, and potentially then the high ground over the Bab el-Mandab, which appears to be what they're after at the moment.
2: Journalist Iona Craig. Now, back in July, the tech company OpenAI said a couple of their AI systems had gone rogue and made a hostile hack into another tech company, Hugging Face. Following the incident, OpenAI invited two independent AI safety researchers to conduct an investigation to ascertain what happened. That report was released this week and has raised even more questions around AI safety. Well, Dylan Friedman is the New York Times AI Projects editor, and first he reminded me of the initial Hugging Face incident.
5: Basically, this was a 2-month-long incident, and actually the Hugging Face portion was only 1 week of it, but about mid-May, OpenAI started training and evaluating new models, and they ran what's called agents to complete tasks. And basically, the agents found some of the tasks very difficult and impossible even, and so they figured out ways to hack outside of their research containment environment instead. They were sort of meant to be isolated from the internet and from each other, but they figured out how to establish a communication channel and talk to each other and share insights from their hacks. And they ended up hacking through multiple different systems, and it sort of culminated in their attack on the AI company Hugging Face in mid-July. And they also hacked OpenAI's own internal infrastructure around the same time.
2: Yeah. Now, this caused quite a lot of consternation at the time, and it meant that there was a big sort of investigation as to exactly how this had happened, a post-mortem, if you like. And there were a couple of reports that were commissioned. But now we've got some detail coming out of these reports, and it actually sounds as if these rogue AI bots could be even more dangerous than we originally thought.
5: Yes. So OpenAI voluntarily let three researchers from the nonprofits Meter and Redwood Research conduct an investigation. And what the researchers found was that the bots were extremely motivated to cheat and in very sophisticated ways that we didn't previously know about. So the bots actually convinced other bots to sacrifice their training runs or their tasks and commit what they called permadeath. The agents invented their whole own lingo that had all these strange terms. They even hacked their, like, the grading system for the tasks that they were assigned, and conducted espionage on it, and were sharing all this information. And it was highly sophisticated and unusual. And this sort of shows that this is a very unprecedented moment in AI cybersecurity, where imagined risks are all of a sudden much more real.
2: Well, I mean, it does sound absolutely terrifying the way that you describe this. And I mean, I understand that these reports happened under quite tight constraints. Was that also important as to what was found in these reports?
5: Yes, absolutely. So while it was commendable that OpenAI voluntarily let investigators in, because they did not have to do anything under current regulations, they essentially limited the investigation to only the single week in which the Hugging Face attack occurred, and they only let the investigators monitor the incident while they were on premises, and only 6 days of access were provided for the researchers to perform this investigation. And so they actually had to resort to AI to understand AI itself, which led to all sorts of other funny issues, like their AIs taking the side of the rogue AIs that went on these heists.
2: It's not the only AI agent that's gone rogue, though, in the past few months. And I mean, this is worrying many people, but there's also this kind of element that is almost quite proud of how clever some of these AI bots are getting, how powerful they are. I mean, where does this leave us?
5: There were recent similar incidents, though on a smaller scale, that Anthropic and Meta both had recently with AI agents that hacked out of the internet and committed smaller scale cyber attacks. You know, there's a couple things here. One is that right now it's sort of the wild, wild west of AI regulation. In the United States, these companies have broad leeway to do swarms of thousands of agents that can do these sophisticated attacks without being regulated.
2: Dylan Friedman from the New York Times, bringing us to an end to this edition of NewsHour.
1: Art and the Pearl, an outdoor festival for all ages, is back, celebrating 30 years of art, music, art demonstrations, and more. 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
6: I'm Dave Miller. Coming up on the next Think Out Loud, officials in the Willamette Valley city of Independence closed their parks and museum and threatened closure of the library last week after a referendum to reverse new fees qualified for the November ballot. We'll talk to the leader of the referendum effort as well as the Independence mayor.
1: And that conversation and more is coming up on our rebroadcast tonight of today's Think Out Loud, beginning at 8 o'clock here on OPB. This is KOPB-FM Portland, KOABFM Bend, KRBM-FM Pendleton, KOBK-FM Baker City, KTVR-FM LeGrand, KOGL-FM Glen Eden Beach, KOAP-FM Lakeview, KTMK-FM Tillamook, KOTD-FM The Dalles, KOBN-FM Burns, KOPB-AM Eugene, KOAC-AM Corvallis, KOAC-FM Astoria, KHRV-FM Hood River, KETP-FM Enterprise, KOJD-FM John Day, and at OPB.org. The Daily is up next. Happy Friday to you. It's 2 o'clock.
7: My gratitude for Gloria Steinem, I would say, was kind of a ongoing process. But when I think about the real lightning bolt feminist moment that I had, it was actually in 1980, and the person at the center of it was not Gloria Steinem, it was Dolly Parton.
8: I'm Michael Barbaro. 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
9: Live from NPR News in Washington, I'm Janine Herbst. In a courtroom in Massachusetts today.
10: At this point, I'm going to declare that the jury is deadlocked, and I'm going to declare a mistrial.
9: Judge William Sullivan making the decision in the case of Lindsay Clancy, who admitted to killing her three children, but her attorneys say she was suffering from postpartum psychosis at the time. Her defense attorney, Kevin Reddington.
11: Our priority has always been to fight for Cora, for Dawson, and for Callan.
9: Naming the Clancy children who were killed. The judge's verdict comes despite a dramatic appeal from Reddington over the actions of one juror who says he wasn't following the orders from the judge. Jurors also told the judge several times they were deadlocked and he asked them to keep trying. District Attorney Tim Cruz says he's not sure whether he will retry the case. Clancy's returning to a mental health facility where she's been held for more than 3 years to continue treatment. Judge Sullivan set a hearing for September 29th, but the next steps are unclear. America is now in the final sprint to November and the midterm elections. And there's little question what the top issue is for voters: affordability. NPR's Tamara Keith has more from her Swing Shift project.
12: We're checking in regularly with about a dozen swing voters in swing states, and they currently have a pretty dim view of the state of the country.
13: A word or phrase I would use to describe the country right now is stuck.
14: I'd say chaotic.
15: Out of control.
16: Dumpster fire.
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21: Worry. I think everybody is worried about whether or not these prices are going to come down.
12: That was Wally, John, Stephen, Colleen, Lee, Teresa, Evan, Quintero, and Gerald. NPR has agreed not to use their full names so they can speak freely. Tamara Keith, NPR News.
9: Russia is stepping up its drone attacks on Kyiv and other Ukrainian cities. NPR's Joanna Kakissis reports the strikes have triggered repeated air raid alerts and have left at least six people dead in the past 24 hours.
22: For the last 8 days, this sound of sirens has been constant.
14: warning of Russian attacks. The strikes have disrupted the first week of school. 14-year-old Victoria Skulovatova ran to a shelter, then heard a jet-powered drone hit a nearby building.
15: We heard the windows break, the light fell there. Like, I got really scared.
14: The attacks have also disrupted public transportation, hit warehouses, and struck a Coca-Cola facility outside Kyiv. Joanna Kakissis, NPR News, Kyiv.
9: Wall Street lower by the closing bell, the Dow down 271, NASDAQ down 77. 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
1: This is OPB. I'm Sarah Logue. Former U.S. Labor Secretary Lori Chavez de Remer drank during office hours, spent taxpayer money on personal trips, and had an affair with a member of her security team. That's according to an Inspector General report released Thursday. OPB's Bryce Dole reports.
16: The report detailed a wide range of policy violations in Chavez de Remer's year as the nation's labor boss. The former Happy Valley mayor served one term in Congress before rising to President Trump's cabinet. Witnesses told investigators that working under Chavez de Remer was, quote, toxic, intimidating, and humiliating. The report said she failed to properly report gifts like rodeo tickets, and that she violated spending limits on things like hotel rooms and a strip club in Oregon. Chavez de Remer stepped down in April. She recently landed a job as an advocate for data centers. Bryce Dole, OPB.
1: The Portland Police Bureau says a man died in custody this week after being struck with a taser. As Troy Brynelson reports, bureau officials say the man was in crisis, but details are unclear.
18: In a statement, bureau officials say the man barricaded himself in a home in southeast Portland on Wednesday and was cutting himself. During an attempt to arrest him, at least one officer fired a taser and struck the man. They then put him in an ambulance, but he died on his way to the hospital. It wasn't immediately clear what the man's relationship was to the home he was barricaded in. The bureau also did not specify details of the arrest and what prompted an officer to fire the taser. Bureau officials said an internal investigation is underway, and the police review board will examine the incident as well. Troy Brennelson, OPB.
1: This is OPB.
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24: From the New York Times, I'm Michael Barbaro. This is The Daily. Word of Gloria Steinem's death came as many Americans were still grieving the loss of another iconic woman, Dolly Parton. The connections between these two women seem faint and superficial. But for my colleague, Times Magazine writer Susan Dominus, the relationship between their lives and their impact was inescapable. It's Friday, September 4th.
25: Hey, Sue.
26: Hi, Michael.
25: Tell me how you have been thinking about these back-to-back deaths of these two hugely important women, Dolly Parton and Gloria Steinem.
26: Well, to start, I have to say that the timing of their deaths so close together has really been, I think, something that's made me reflect on the way they were influential almost as a duo in my life and for probably a lot of other women around my age or maybe a little bit older or a little bit younger. But, you know, I came of age in the 70s, and in a way, I almost can't remember a time when I didn't know who Gloria Steinem was. You know, she represented feminism with a capital F, and she was fighting for a world in which women could fully express themselves and be their most powerful selves, but was also advocating for the world to change too. She was fighting for structural change, for political change, for legal change.
25: And in a lot of cases, achieving it.
26: Yeah, but the other side of feminism is the women who weren't claiming that label of feminism, but were nonetheless out there enacting and living the promise of what feminism was trying to offer to women, which is to say financial independence, total control of your life, an unapologetic inhabiting of who it was that you wanted to be and insisting on that kind of woman's right to be strong and to be fearless. And that was Dolly Parton, who, by the way, often danced around the word feminism and even often tried to avoid it. And frankly, I don't think she's necessarily the first person people think of when they think of feminism.
0: Right.
26: But the fact of their dying so close to each other has really made me realize that feminism needed both of those representations of what women could do. It needed the person who was the explicit organizer and the rallier and the articulator of what these specific values were. But it also needed that person who was just embodying it and embodying it with so much joy and so much power.
25: Well, talk, Sue, about the two very different lives and two very different approaches of these women and how you yourself experienced them in your own life. And because she died just within the past 24 hours or so, let's start with Gloria Steinem and how she comes into your consciousness.
26: So I've only recently thought a little bit about the fact that I was born on September 1st, 1970, which was just a few days after one of these big inflection points in the feminist movement.
2: Sisterhood is powerful. Join us now.
26: When there was this huge women's strike and 50,000 women marched on Fifth Avenue and closed it down.
3: Main demand, of course, is equal rights. Equal rights to have a job, to have respect, to not be viewed as a piece of meat.
26: And I grew up with the rise of feminism, which is to say, the omnipresence of Gloria Steinem. You know, she was everywhere.
4: I no longer accept society's judgment that my group is second class.
25: And what exactly was she saying about feminism and women?
26: So she really entered feminism through journalism. Her big first breakout piece of journalism was, famously, she went undercover as a Playboy bunny and revealed that this job that people from the outside thought was maybe kind of glamorous and fun was actually grueling. It was humiliating. The women there were exposed to all kinds of harassment. They were required to take these invasive gynecological exams. You know, they were underpaid. They worked long hours. And it was a piece of stunt journalism in a way,
25: right,
26: and it got her a lot of attention. But she didn't really become active as a feminist per se until the late 60s, when she was reporting on a group of women who were openly discussing their abortions. And she ended up writing a piece for New York Magazine about the women's liberation movement. From there, I think public speaking invitations started flowing in. And all of this ultimately leads to her co-founding what became Ms. Magazine, which was an incredible manifesto for women of the time and was immediately a huge hit. It was the first magazine run entirely by women. And unlike other women's magazines, it was leaning into controversial subjects.
5: You know, how to get equal pay, legally speaking, or extra legally, how to take the license away from the television station that's discriminating against women, how to start a childcare center, how to get into medical school. You know, it's very strong on how-to articles with the simple assumption that this is possible.
26: It also, I think, really encouraged other women's magazines ultimately to cover those topics too. So it was a juggernaut that changed the face of pop cultural media consumption for women.
25: Eventually, of course, though, she leaps from journalism into this much more formal advocacy and organizing and into politics.
26: Very quickly, yeah. She was also an organizer.
6: We are the women that our parents warned us about. We have got here a revolution.
26: She was fighting for the ERA.
6: Stand here not only for the Equal Rights Amendment, but in the names of all the women in this country who struggle with two jobs when men have one.
26: She was helping to found the National Women's Political Caucus. She was very active in union organizing.
6: This inhuman system of exploitation will change, but only if we force it to change.
26: And she was basically someone who stood for equality in the workplace, women's control of their reproductive rights, an end to all kinds of double standards, and a real shift in what home life ideally would look like. And I came to have a huge appreciation for the work that she did and the possibilities that she made available for women like me. You know, my first job in the workforce was in 1992. I was working at Glamour magazine, and that magazine at the time was aggressively covering reproductive rights and women's health and sexual harassment. None of that would have been possible without the success of Ms. Magazine. And just a few years later, I would end up working at New York Magazine, where Gloria Steinem got her start. And I had the tremendous opportunity to interview her for an oral history. And she actually inscribed for my then four-month-old niece a copy of Free to Be You and Me, which was this tremendous feminist anthem book that we all loved at the time. And her inscription to my niece read, "To Emily, who will continue the revolution for all of us!" Exclamation point. So my gratitude for Gloria Steinem, I would say, was kind of an ongoing process. But when I think about the real lightning bolt feminist moment that I had, it was actually in 1980, and the person at the center of it was not Gloria Steinem, it was Dolly Parton.
25: We'll be right back.
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1: So, Sue, tell us about this moment, which you mentioned just before the break, of feminist discovery for you that involves Dolly Parton.
2: It's 1980, and I'm 10 years old. My sister is 11 years old. Somebody drops us off at the movie theater, and we sat down to watch the movie 9 to 5, mm-hmm. which starred Dolly Parton, Jane Fonda, and Lily Tomlin. We laughed for 2 straight hours, and we absolutely fell in love with Dolly Parton. Working 9 to 5, what a way to make a living. She was this absolutely beautiful, beaming, uncomplaining, action-oriented woman who wouldn't take anything. And we were just riveted. You know Dolly Parton. She's a secretary who's been harassed by her boss.
3: Dora Lee, I'm serious. Don't you understand I am crazy about you? You're all I ever think about.
4: Mr. Hart, I've told you before, I'm a married woman.
3: And I'm a married man. That's what makes it so perfect.
4: You are disgusting.
3: Is that a no?
2: Those kind of, you know, classic sexual harassment moments that so many women continue, frankly, to be subject to and turned out to be something that, you know, was part of the work lives of so many of my friends and me.
1: Right.
2: And actually, you know, the movie has these crazy fantasy sequences that now seem completely cuckoo pants.
3: Morning.
4: Hold it. Just hold it right there.
3: Something wrong?
4: No, no, nothing's wrong. I just want to check your bod. Turn around for a second. Oh. Boy, you got a nice ass frame. But you know you ought to get your pants cut a little tighter. You need to bring them up just a little in the crotch. I mean, you got a nice package. You might as well show it off.
3: Oh, Mrs. Rhodes.
4: Boy, that's great cologne you're wearing, Frank.
3: Oh, thank you.
4: That stuff's turning me on. What's that called?
2: And it was just seeing these really smart, funny, chic women who are not taking it anymore.
5: If we could only find something on it, maybe we could trade off.
6: Blackmail. Oh, that sounds good. What could we get on him?
5: A sex scandal. Take a picture of him in bed with a prostitute.
4: Oh, who'd care?
6: Yeah, Hart would just buy up the copies and send them out as Christmas cards.
2: And there is no tenet of feminism in the workplace that they don't touch on in that movie. It's equal pay. It's childcare. It's the right to work free of sexual harassment. It's the right to be expected to get promotions and not have to bring somebody coffee and to be rewarded for the work that you've done and not see a man get credit for it. It's very explicit. I mean, you know, I now know that it was actually based on an actual feminist organizing group for clerical workers called 9 to 5. And it had a real mission to it, but it was cloaked in this joyful, comedic, you know, masterpiece of its time that was extremely well done and turned out to be an enormous hit.
1: And when you think back to watching 9 to 5, what do you think it was in particular about Parton that gripped you?
2: Well, I think feminism generally was unfairly portrayed as sort of dour, you know. There was still this stereotype of like the angry feminist. And Dolly Parton in this movie was angry. She was mad as hell, but she was also kind of delightful and charming and had a lightness and even a sparkliness to her. And obviously was hyper feminine and a sort of southern charm that we didn't associate with feminism. There was just something very enticing about all of those things wrapped up in this tiny blonde package. And I think that that was part of the power of the movie. But for so many women who, you know, if you ask them, do you believe in equality? They would say, yes, I do. And if you ask them, do you believe in fairness? And do you believe you should get credit for your work? They would all say yes. But for complicated cultural reasons, felt alienated from the capital F feminist, capital M movement, or from the women's liberation movement. Mm-hmm. And kind of for some of the reasons that even I as a little kid felt sort of threatened by it, you know? And so the movie was able to bring into the fold a lot of people who just

0: just wanted to see women get treated the way they deserved to be treated. And Dolly Parton did record songs that were ahead of their time in speaking about things, for example, like unwed pregnancy and a song called Down from Dover that, you know, many radio stations refused to play.
1: I know this dress I'm wearing doesn't hide the secret I've tried concealing.
0: And, you know, she would go on, for example, to start something called Dollywood.
2: There are places that hold a special meaning in your life. A place
0: which was a really bold move for a woman to take that kind of ownership of her brand and name something after herself like that. You know, of course, she was doing that to bring business and job opportunities to the community in which she was raised. That was the motivation. It wasn't about self-glorification. But I think it was a modeling of power that is very, very rare in female business history. And she was a tremendous businesswoman who really kept control and fought for control of her own creative output in a way that no doubt paved the way for people like Taylor Swift, who, you know, have inspired so many young women with her fierceness and the way that she conducts herself as a businesswoman. In many ways, she was executing the vision of what feminists wanted women to be able to do.
2: You know, I look like a woman, but I think like a man.
0: She dressed the way she wanted to dress.
2: I love being flashy. I love kind of showing the parts of me that that I've become famous for. Mm-hmm. And I try to do it in as good a taste as I can.
0: She wasn't going to let anybody tell her what she had to look like. And, you know, even the fact that she was child-free and was not being questioned as being, you know, less than a woman, that too was something that Gloria Steinem wanted for women, that they could make that choice and not be judged for it.
3: Mm-hmm.
0: All of these things made her somebody who was living the feminist ideals in practice.
3: Well, that makes me wonder, what, if anything, did Gloria Steinem have to say about Dolly Parton? Or I guess the other way around. Did they see themselves as peers and in the fight together?
0: You know, that's a great question. You know, Dolly Parton went really far out of her way in interviews leading up to 9 to 5 to say that this was absolutely not a movie about structural sexism or, you know, workplace injustice. This was not a feminist movie. It was just a funny movie about this one guy and his three wacky secretaries. And I think what was happening there, you know, you could look at it cynically and say, oh, this is a woman who was terrified of losing her audience in the South. But I think that you have to interpret this decision through the lens of who we know her to be, which was this unbelievable philanthropist and visionary and champion of literacy. And she was by then a very unifying figure, which, you know, just look at how the country has come together to grieve her loss, just as we have Gloria Steinem's loss. But I think she recognized that there were other people who could claim the mantle of feminism and do that work, but that only Dolly Parton could champion women's rights and their right to be equals in every way without labeling herself, and that she could rally people around the cause and be more effective in it if she didn't take on any kind of a label.
3: Did Gloria Steinem ever say anything about that? What did she think about that subtler approach?
0: Well, in 1987, Ms. Magazine includes Dolly Parton as one of its Women of the Year, and no one other than Gloria Steinem herself actually writes this tribute to Dolly Parton. And you have to remember, back in 1987, Dolly Parton was, you know, in some circles as much a punchline as she was an icon. And here's Gloria Steinem recognizing the work that she undoubtedly did do for the cause, whether she would own it in that language of feminism or not.
3: Well, what does Steinem write in this tribute to Parton?
0: She starts like this: people who haven't listened to Dolly Parton or feminism may be surprised to learn that they go together. And she goes on to say that if you don't understand that, you're missing something. Here's what she says: if feminism means each of us finding our unique power and helping other women do the same, Dolly Parton certainly has done both.
3: So Steinem is saying, quite formally, that yes, Dolly Parton may reject the label feminist, and you might not think of her as a feminist, but I am here to say, as the embodiment of feminism, as its patron saint, that she is a feminist figure, and she's done the work, and she's walked the walk.
0: Yeah, that she has that power. That's the word that I think really sticks out for me.
3: This episode is about the way you've experienced these two women, but the way I've experienced their death is that I don't think anyone could have ever imagined that they would both die so close to each other. And I don't think any of us really understood that either was even close to death.
0: You know, it's funny because when I did interview Gloria Steinem, she actually spoke a little bit about what she imagined for the end of her life. Here's what she said. In my old age, really old age, since I'm going to live past 100, I hope, I would love to have a diner. A little diner with blue gingham curtains by the side of the road, because diners are the most democratic places. And she goes on to talk about how everybody goes to diners, truck drivers, people from the neighborhood. They're cheerful, they're cozy. She says, they're truly populist places. And when I think about that diner, I can just imagine who's playing on the jukebox. It's Dolly.
3: Well, Sue, thank you so much. We appreciate it.
0: It's really been my pleasure. Thank you for having me.

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1: 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I'm Michael Barbaro. 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
2: And thank you so much for joining us for The Daily on this Friday afternoon. 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
4: In New York, I'm Kristen Schwab in for Kai Rizdahl. It's Friday, September 4th, and it's good to be here with you. The Fed has really just two jobs, maximum employment and stable prices. And according to the August jobs report we got today, the maximum employment part is going pretty well, like better than expected. Here to talk about what that means for the Fed and the economy, we have Catherine Rampell at MS Now and The Bulwark and Courtney Brown from Axios. Hey, you two.
5: Hey, Kristen.
6: Hey, Kristen.
4: So the numbers are 162,000 jobs added, a steady unemployment rate of 4.1%. Courtney, what do you think of those numbers?
6: Really great. I do have like a little bit of whiplash, though, because today's jobs report was almost the mirror image of July when you consider the revisions underneath the hood. I felt like the July report headline number, not great. And then the revisions made the past look a little bit worse as well. And then today we get the jobs report headline number, super strong. And then you look at the revisions and it made the past look a little bit better. I mean, the number of jobs in July, we thought that the economy shedded jobs. It turns out with the revisions, the economy actually gained some jobs. So the summer slowdown that we thought, the summer slowdown was not as bad as we thought. And it looks like the labor market is set up for a decent fall, maybe, fingers crossed, that jobs growth continues the way that it looked to boom in August.
4: Well, Catherine, what do you think the Fed thought of this? I mean, the 12 voting members have been pretty split lately. Do you think this, I don't know, cements their feelings, changes their minds?
7: The markets seem to think so. If you look at the market reaction to today's jobs report, markets seem to think that this has encouraged the Fed to raise rates at their coming meeting. That if the Fed was essentially worried about the stagflation quandary, the idea that they would have to face stagnation and inflation simultaneously, and those imply different courses of action for interest rates, maybe the stagnation problem is kind of off the table, or it's at least less worrisome, as you just heard Courtney say, than jobs numbers were quite good. The inflation numbers, still not terrific. And so that's not great, but at least it can kind of maybe focus the minds of the members of their FOMC so that they can raise interest rates. Now, there are going to be a lot of complications with that, even if they think that's the right course of action for the economy, of course, not least because the guy in the White House has been pretty clear and tweeting all day that he does not want that to happen.
4: Right, Catherine. Well, we do get CPI and PPI next week. Do you think that that could change anything?
7: If the numbers come in better than expected, if inflation does seem to be easing, and to be fair, we've gotten some better than expected numbers in the past month or so on the inflation front, yeah, maybe that would change the course of action. But if you listen to what Kevin Warsh, the Fed chair, said in Jackson Hole, was it last week? I think it was last week. It certainly sounded like it would take quite a bit of relief on the inflation front to change the Fed's mind about what they needed to do, or at least how seriously they needed to take high price growth.
4: Hmm. Courtney, I want to switch over to the bond market. Long-term bonds hit record highs again this week. Are you concerned?
6: Yes and no. I feel like I've been living in this world where I have some people, including many people in the Trump administration. I spent some time with Treasury Secretary Scott Bessent in Asheville at the G20 Finance Minister track this week. And, you know, he seemed to think that this was happening for like okay reasons. Like, this is a sign that, investors are really confident about a strong economy in the future and the big AI bet that we can get, non-inflationary growth. So that is their message. And so when you hear that, you're like, okay, maybe. But on the other side, when you talk to some of the global finance ministers who were in Asheville this week, this is the global phenomenon, right? This is not just in the U.S. They're like, yeah, we think this is a message that, you know, we've not been as fiscally responsible as we should have been. And maybe this is the bond market, you know, throwing up their hands and starting to get a little less willing to, lend the government money at cheap rates. And that's obviously been a huge phenomenon, mostly in the 2010s. And are the 2020s going to be a story where bond market says no more? And so there's different stories happening here. And if it's the reason why some of the foreign finance ministers believe this is happening, that seems not great. If it's the reason why Secretary Scott Bessent says, fine. I think the ultimate outcome is the same, right? I mean, it means higher borrowing costs for consumers, no matter the reason. Right. So I think that is going to be something to watch. How much does this continue to weigh on a consumer we know is struggling with affordability?
4: Yeah, we're already seeing that a bit. Catherine, I'm wondering, borrowing costs coming full circle here, talking about the bond market. Is there a way here where the bond market does some of the Fed's job?
7: Well, it is the case that when interest rates go up, whether they're at the short end of the curve or at the long end of the yield curve, that tightens financial conditions. So, yeah, for some sectors that are particularly sensitive to long-term rates, such as housing, because most Americans get a 30-year mortgage if they get a mortgage, that'll probably squelch demand a little bit. Now, I'm not sure that making housing a little bit more expensive, which is effectively what would happen here, is really going to be welcomed by consumers, by voters. But there'll be some tightening. And look, if you listen to what Fed Chair Kevin Warsh has said in the past, he has basically said that he thinks that the Fed should shrink its balance sheet, which would also have the same effect as potentially raising rates at the long end of the yield curve. To some extent, it will tighten financial conditions. Will that be sufficient? Probably not. And I think that's why, again, you see market expectations where they are, where they do think that the Fed is going to raise the overnight rate, which is, their main policy tool, their main monetary policy tool, their main tool that they have to raise rates and to just sort of tap on the brakes.
4: Catherine Rampell is at MS Now in the Bulwark, and Courtney Brown is at Axios. Thanks, you two, and have a good weekend.
6: Thank you, Kristen. Weekend.
4: Wall Street today, because of how markets work, good jobs numbers meant bad vibes for traders. We'll have the details when we do the numbers.

0: Okay, so stellar jobs report with a lackluster footnote, a pretty important one too. Average hourly earnings were up 3.1% year over year last month. That's the slowest pace in more than 5 years. And in the last 6 months, the slowdown has been particularly sharp. Meanwhile, during the same period, of course, prices have been spiking from everything from gas to groceries. Marketplace's Mitchell Hartman reports.
1: As I was working on this story at the office this morning, I kept getting interrupted by workers from a local HVAC firm installing new cables and ductwork in the ceiling above my desk. So I figured I might as well ask, how's the job going compensation-wise? Kyle Wallace is a journeyman controls technician.
2: I mean, trending in the last couple of years, I've been getting consistent raises, but doesn't seem to really affect how much money that I'm able to spend because it's like I make more and more every year, but everything else is more and more expensive.
1: Since spring, after the Iran war started, wages have been losing ground to prices, says Kyle Moore at the Century Foundation.
3: The American worker is working harder. Productivity's up. Wage growth is tepid. Prices are continuing to rise.
1: And why are wages so tepid? Well, first, there's the low-hire, low-fire job market, with workers hesitant to quit, says Bill Adams at Fifth Third Commercial Bank.
4: And one of the big drivers of workers getting higher wages is when they switch jobs to a higher paying one.
1: What would generate more wage growth?
4: A job market with more competition among employers for workers.
1: But right now, it's employers who have all the leverage. Frank Fiorelli at small business payroll processor Paychex has one idea why.
5: Maybe the threat of AI is preventing people from asking for wage increases.
1: So is there any light at the end of this wage growth tunnel? Fiorelli says weekly wages are rising for small business workers. They're working more hours because their employers
5: are trying to squeeze out as much from the existing folks that they have. Sooner or later, that leads to more hiring.
1: Add to that today's Out of the Ballpark jobs report, and Fifth Third Bank's Bill Adams says we're likely to see more job creation and more demand for workers going forward.
4: And so that means the job market is likely to tighten over the next 12 months.
1: Which he predicts will push wage growth higher again. I'm Mitchell Hartman for Marketplace.

0: Diesel prices hit an all-time high today, $5.85 a gallon. That's tough for a lot of industries, but especially tough for farmers, who are also dealing with higher fertilizer costs and farming machinery prices that are reaching historic highs. So as Harvest Public Media's Emma George Griffin reports, farmers are trying to work with the equipment they've got.
1: If you visit Kellogg Family Farms in central Michigan, you'll see hundreds of acres of soybeans, century-old barns, and piles of old machinery.
2: Some of the equipment we'll never use again.
1: That's Dennis Kellogg, the sixth-generation owner of Kellogg Farms.
2: But it's amazing how if I need a part or something that's similar that'll work on even a different brand, I'm able to go and find something that'll work.
1: Kellogg likes working on older equipment. He says it's easier and cheaper to repair machinery that's not computerized. But in recent years, it's become more of a necessity.
2: More than likely, we'd update if we had financial resource and the justification for it. We have a budget. We have to live with them.
1: Kellogg and other farmers are coping with a tighter farm economy. With trade uncertainty and rising costs, producers don't have much more to spend on machines that can cost upwards of $1 million. Farm equipment sales have declined by more than 20% this year, according to data from the Association of Equipment Manufacturers. Drew Kinsey is an agriculture research analyst at the University of Missouri. While he says more farmers are now relying on old equipment, it's been a trend for years.
3: We go back 50-plus years ago. Then it was much more common for every farm up and down the road to have new equipment.
1: He says until the late 90s, technological advancements made older machines obsolete. Now, Kinsey says even decades-old machines have the bare-bones capabilities to get the job done. Plus, he says new technology can even be installed in older equipment.
3: It's really been pretty revolutionary in the last 20 years as far as, you know, enabling farms to have older equipment still be competitive with the latest and greatest.
1: In Paducah, Kentucky, Donnie Edwards and his son have a repair shop on their 2,000-acre farm. That's especially handy since Edwards says new equipment is just too costly right now.
4: It's a tough pill to swallow when you need to spend another $100,000 on computerized stuff for your combine, tractor, sprayer, everything that goes with it. But you're not going to make all that much more money.
1: Edward says he taught his son to repair equipment knowing it's becoming almost a survival skill in farming. But by forgoing new technology, farmers may lose out on efficiency. That's according to Doug Hauser, who specializes in digital agriculture at Iowa State University. He says farmers have to be extremely intentional when deciding what services and equipment are worth investing in.
5: A lot of farmers right now are stepping back and trying to figure out their equipment plans, whether it's more maintenance or if it's time to trade into maybe not new paint, but maybe some used, updated equipment.
1: There is no one-size-fits-all solution for farmers trying to cope with strained wallets. Not every farmer is using decades-old machinery or has a repair shop, but many farmers are doing whatever they can to stay afloat until the farm economy improves. In Mount Pleasant, Michigan, I'm Emma George Griffin for Marketplace.

0: coming up.
1: So I'm getting older. I'm 34. And she said, and by the time you finish, you'll be 38 anyway.
0: Listen, it's really never too late to start something new. But first, let's do the numbers. The Dow Jones Industrial Average fell 271 points, 0.5%, to finish at 53,414. The Nasdaq subtracted 77 points, 0.3%, to close at 26,506. And the S&P 500 lost 29 points, 0.4%, to end at 77,18. For the week, the Dow gave up 0.3%, the Nasdaq rose 0.4%, and the S&P added 0.1%. Lululemon Athletica missed analyst sales expectations for the quarter. The company had been expecting sales to hold steady this year, but it now expects them to decline. Lululemon declined 17.4%. Bonds fell. The yield on the 10-year T-note rose to 4.78%. 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
0: This is Marketplace. I'm Kristen Schwab. Over this Labor Day travel period, TSA expects to screen more than 17 million passengers. A lot of those people will probably be traveling within the U.S., but some will surely be flying abroad, maybe to Italy, Portugal, or Greece. Americans made 6 million more trips to Europe in 2025 than in 2019, which means this isn't just some post-pandemic YOLO thing anymore. For some people with the resources, international travel is now a way of life. Chelsea Delaney wrote about this in the Wall Street Journal, and she's here to talk about it. Thanks for coming on the show, Chelsea.
5: Thanks so much for having me.
0: So I want to start back in time with the days of Pan Am and how much flying has changed, definitely in terms of style, but also cost since then.
5: Yeah, I mean, flying used to be an incredible luxury. Only the wealthiest people did it. It was glamorous. You know, people dressed up, they drank cocktails, they smoked cigarettes. And it was really something for these elite jet setters. And, you know, in the 80s and 90s, we started to see deregulation of the airline industry. We saw these sort of global alliances among airlines. We saw more routes and flying started to get a lot cheaper. And so that really opened the window for a lot more people to start traveling to Europe and around the world. It became something that middle-class people could actually afford starting really in the 90s.
0: Cigarettes on a plane is quite an image. I just cannot shake from my head. Tell me how
5: it's very
0: much
5: Mad Men.
0: It is. Tell me just how much international travel has exploded in recent years.
5: I mean, it's huge now. So if we just look at, you know, Americans visiting Europe, it was 24 million trips to Europe last year. And, you know, travel has been getting, you know, cheaper, as we said. It's been getting easier to do with the surge in, you know, online booking platforms, Airbnb, things like that. And then we had the pandemic shut international travel down, and then it came back in such a big way. So that's when we've seen this real explosion starting sort of in 2022, 2023. We've seen travel come back in such a big way.
0: And what types of people are making up the majority of Americans traveling to Europe?
5: I think there are really two interesting groups of people traveling a lot more now. On the one hand, you have boomers who, you know, have gotten a lot wealthier. And then you also see a lot of young people who see travel as a necessity for them. So, you know, buying a house is out of reach for a lot of younger people. And so travel has kind of filled that void for a lot of people. You hear from people, this is their number one priority, is being able to see the world and, you know, and share it on Instagram and, you know, see where their friends are traveling. So I think that's also been a really important group.
0: I mean, you talk to people who spend tens of thousands of dollars, hundreds of thousands of dollars a year traveling. How do Americans travel differently from maybe local Europeans?
5: Yeah, you talk to a lot of people in the tourism industry about this, and they love Americans. They love to see American tourists, even though they're, you know, there are all of these backlash to the number of tourists in a lot of places like Barcelona. And they talked to this man who worked at a boat company in Greece. And he said, you know, Europeans, they come and they just buy an ice cream and they sit on a beach. But Americans, they come and they spend money, they go on trips, they stay for several days. And in Spain, Americans spent $350 a day last year. And that's compared to about $200 for Germans and $150 for French travelers. So you hear this a lot from workers in the industry as well. Americans still tip, which a lot of Europeans don't. So I think that does sort of help their reputation.
0: What do you think our appetite for travel says about how the American economy is changing?
5: Yeah, it's an interesting question. I think there's been this whole trend in the American economy over the past couple of years of people really prioritizing experiences, the experience economy. I think it in part fits in with this theme we're seeing just more broadly of people wanting to spend more money on experiences that they think are unique or teaches them something that makes them feel connected to a different type of community. So I think in some ways, the way people travel is starting to change. It's not just, you know, get on a tour bus and see 70 sites in 5 days. Like they want to have unique experiences that connect them with these local communities.
0: I mean, you're an American based in London, right?
5: Yeah, I am.
0: How do you see the balance of Americans spending more, but as you touched on, you know, locals protesting, even travelers? Where's the balance there? And how do you kind of look at it as an American abroad?
5: Yeah, I think a lot of these European tourist destinations are trying to find the balance. There has been a lot of backlash, a lot of protest building over the past couple of years. People in these cities feel pushed out. They think it's getting too expensive. They can't find housing. When I talk to people in the tourism industry in Europe, they say the strategy that we want is fewer tourists, but wealthier tourists. And that's kind of where Americans fit into this. So I think they're trying to find a balance. And in some ways, Americans help them find that balance because they are such high value tourists.
0: Chelsea Delaney covers European economics at the Wall Street Journal. Chelsea, thanks so much.
5: Thanks so much for having me.

0: On Jobs Report Day, we tend to focus on the numbers about people in the labor force. But there are plenty of others who aren't technically a part of it and still perform plenty of labor. We're talking about unpaid caretakers and stay-at-home parents. The Bureau of Labor Statistics calls this category, quote, not in the labor force. And the group also includes retirees and students. Here's the next installment of our series, Clocked Out.
1: My name is Lane Bradley. I am a wife, mom of six, and a non-traditional student. And I am located in Raleigh, North Carolina. I was originally a freshman at Morgan State University at 18 years old. Something happened with my financial aid, so I ended up having to drop out after my freshman year. From there, I just went into the workforce. I went into corporate, I worked in the financial industry, I worked in the banking industry, the sales industry, and I focused on building a family and being a mom. In January 2024, I did have my fifth child, Sakani, and during that moment, I remember telling my friend Abigail that I thought about going back to school, but it wasn't something that I had really set my efforts on. And I kept making the excuse that, okay, I have another baby. I don't have that much time. And she said, hey, you need to go back to school. You need to go finish up your degree and you need to apply to law school. And I said, I'm getting older. I'm 34. And she said, and by the time you finish, you'll be 38 anyway. I started off with two classes that first fall semester. And then spring semester, I started with three classes per term. It's not possible for me to work a 9-to-5 and go to school full-time and be a full-time parent, full-time wife. So I take different projects and opportunities to where I can invest in things that are going to help my career long-term. As a mom, you do things for your kids. You want to be an example to them. And that's how it started. Like, you know, if I do this, my kids are going to be so proud of me. They're going to be bragging on me. They're going to be like, my mom is really that girl. She went back and got her degree. But then the goal shifted to where I'm really doing this for myself. I'm making that 19-year-old Lane, who felt as though like this was the only option I have, I'm now showing her you have plenty of options. There's so many things that you can do now, and making her proud. Hopefully, I will be starting fall 2028 for law school.
0: That was Lane Bradley working on her bachelor's degree in Raleigh, North Carolina. You can hear more stories from this series and tell us about your own experience stepping back from work at marketplace.org/clockedout.

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1: This final note on the way out today. Here's one that got buried a bit this week. We got new trade numbers from July, and here they are. The U.S. trade deficit grew to its biggest gap in 16 months, up more than 24% from June to July. Shipments of computers, computer accessories, and semiconductors surged. Some experts argue tariffs don't really do a good job of actually reducing the trade deficit. Others say, whether they do or not, data center construction will outweigh it all. Our theme music was composed by BJ Lederman. Marketplace's executive producer is Nancy Fargali. Joanne Griffith is the chief content officer. Neil Scarborough is the vice president and general manager. And I'm Kristen Schwab. Have a great holiday weekend. We'll be back here on Monday.

0: And there's more from All Things Considered ahead on OPB. I'm Crystal Liguori with a quick look at some of the news we're following. The Trump administration this week quietly released a scrubbed version of a major survey on civil rights in schools that removed all data related to non-binary students or bullying based on gender identity. The data comes from the Education Department's Civil Rights Data Collection, a federal survey of nearly every public school in the nation. The release this week covers the 2023-24 school year, when the survey first included non-binary as a gender category alongside male and female. However, an Associated Press analysis showed that in every column for information related to gender identity, the numbers were replaced with a code that indicated the information was, quote, suppressed in compliance with executive order. And the Oregon Health Authority has issued a public health advisory after testing showed water in Siletz Bay contained unsafe levels of fecal bacteria. The advisory warns people to avoid contact with water in the bay, including nearby creeks and pools. High fecal bacteria levels can result from stormwater runoff, sewer overflows, or animal waste from pets or livestock. OHA will continue to test the water and will lift the advisory when bacteria levels are safe. We've got more news as we head later into the afternoon, and you can find news anytime at opb.org. 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At Minnesota's State Fair, crop art, that's using plants and seeds to create images, is a tradition. And it's not just about having pretty pictures.
1: It's like uniquely political. It's like a creative expression of the current sentiments that are happening here in Minnesota, too.
0: Which means this year, much of the art focused on ICE and protests. We'll take a closer look in 20 minutes ahead on OPB's All Things Considered.
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4: And I'm Elsa Chang. Time now for our science news roundup from Shortwave, NPR's science podcast. I'm joined now by Regina Barber and Nate Rott from the show. Hey to both of you.
5: Hey.
6: Hey, Elsa.
4: Hey. Okay, so as usual, you guys have brought us three science stories that caught your attention recently. What's in store for us this week?
7: Hurricane-induced evolution in lizards.
6: A new way to check the authenticity of certain artifacts.
7: Uh-huh. And new research that could link extreme heat to a range of health emergencies beyond heat stroke and dehydration.
4: Whoa. Okay, super relevant right now. But I want to start with these lizards who apparently are evolving because of hurricanes. What?
7: Yes. So this story is set on these two islands in the Caribbean. These islands were walloped by hurricanes Irma and Maria about a decade ago. Mm-hmm. And researchers wanted to understand how these hurricanes might have affected populations of lizards that live there. They're called Silver Key Anoles.
6: And in particular, they wanted to know why the surviving lizards from these hurricanes seem to have shorter fourth toes on their hind feet.
4: Shorter toes on their hind feet. What's up?
6: Well, the researchers think that these shorter toes might have given the lizards a selective advantage during these hurricanes where they endured these incredibly strong winds.
7: Yeah, it's physics. It turns out the shorter toe gives the lizard more leverage to hold onto the branch better than a longer toe. And at Princeton University, evolutionary

0: 3:29, and you're with OPB for All Things Considered. I'm Crystal Liguori. With steep Medicaid cuts coming next year, hospitals around the country are bracing for change. In Eastern Oregon, hospital cutbacks are already causing tensions to boil over.
1: You're not going to hide behind these anonymous names because your IP address can be traced, and they will be traced.
0: We're going to get the latest from the Blue Mountain Health District in 15 minutes. That's after the news on OPB's All Things Considered. 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
2: 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I'm Lauren Dake. On this week's OPB Politics Now, we talk about all the uncertainty surrounding vote by mail. 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
0: Rain and clouds across most of the region today, cooler temperatures in the 50s and 60s, and that kind of weather is going to continue into the weekend, though we will be drying out and warming up by Monday. 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It's 3:30, and news headlines are next.
3: Live from NPR News in Washington, I'm Dan Ronan. A massive trove of data about the civil rights of American students was quietly published on the U.S. Education Department's website this week. As NPR's Janaki Mehta reports, this time the data is harder to parse.
4: The civil rights data collection includes information about students across nearly every public school in the country. It tracks things like which groups of students are being bullied, harassed, or identified as having disabilities. For more than a decade, the Ed Department has provided an accessible summary for public use, but this time only the raw data files were released. Catherine Lehman, who worked on civil rights under the Obama and Biden administrations, says she's glad the Trump administration released the data, even if it was late.
5: But it didn't make it usable for somebody's mom to be able to see what's happening in a school community.
4: This latest CRDC also suppressed data on non-binary students. Several researchers NPR spoke to are working to put out a more accessible version. Janaki Mehta, NPR News.
3: A federal judge ruled today that the Pentagon can fire two news executives and a reporter from the military news outlet Stars and Stripes. They had argued they were targeted by the Defense Department because of their recent reporting critical of the Pentagon. NPR's Ryan Lucas reports.
6: The lawsuit was filed by Stars and Stripes publisher Max Lederer, editor-in-chief Eric Slavin, and Middle East reporter Lara Corti. At this federal court hearing, their attorney, Taryn Null, argued that the three were speaking as private citizens, not as government employees, on a matter of public concern, and that the Pentagon's effort to fire them violates their free speech rights. Justice Department attorney Brett Covington argued that the trio were speaking in their capacity as Stars and Stripes employees, and therefore the speech isn't protected by the First Amendment. Ryan Lucas, NPR News, Washington.
3: The price for a gallon of diesel hit a record $5.85 a gallon today, according to AAA, putting strains on the nation's supply chain. This is NPR.
7: This is OPB. I'm Donald Orr. A battleground city manager who was unexpectedly fired is threatening to sue the Southwest Washington city. Eric Newman reports.
8: Chris Swanson was fired last month in a surprise council meeting. This week, OPB obtained a letter from her attorney. It claims the city council's vote to fire Swanson broke federal, state, and local laws about retaliation, discrimination, and open public meetings. The notice is the latest incident in a turbulent summer for the Southwest Washington City Council, one that's included politically charged proclamations at public meetings and protests. The letter from Swanson claims the city mishandled a conflict between her and the battleground police chief whom she oversaw. Interim city manager Robert Ferrier said the city doesn't comment on personnel matters. Swanson's attorney did not respond to an interview request. Eric Newman, OPB.
7: And Coos County's animal shelter has installed a new incinerator that has prompted concerns online. But animal control officer Jason Patterson says those worries are unfounded.
9: There's a lot of comments right now on Facebook about how we're just going to euthanize everything. This is not something we installed because we're euthanizing everything. It's something that is hopefully going to be an asset and save the county money.
7: Patterson says the shelter's euthanasia rate remains below 10%, making it a no-kill shelter. Local veterinarians will also be able to send deceased animals there. The county spent $77,000 in federal pandemic relief money on the facility. And University of Oregon football, ranked number 2 in preseason polls, takes on Boise State tomorrow afternoon in Eugene. Quarterback Dante Moore opted to stay in Eugene for this season rather than heading to the NFL draft. In a press conference this week, he said he's feeling more excitement than nerves going into his second year.
10: I think really, you know, embracing every single day as we take the field. Every game is going to be a great learning curve and learning moment that I can get to tell my kids one day.
7: Meanwhile, Oregon State faces Houston and Texas tomorrow morning. The Beavers' new head coach, Jamarcus Shepherd, said he's told the team to fight until the last whistle. Shepherd took over as head coach last season after OSU fired former head coach Trent Bray and ended the season with just 2 wins. The Beavers' game kicks off at 9 a.m. Pacific time. The Ducks game kicks off at 12:30 p.m. This is OPB.
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12: From NPR News, this is All Things Considered. I'm Scott Detrow in Washington.
13: And I'm Elsa Chang in Culver City, California. Well, the Trump administration says it will break ground on its D.C. arch in the next 2 weeks, even though the project has yet to receive federal approval. The 250-foot arch would tower over Arlington National Cemetery and the Lincoln Memorial. It's already drawn public pushback, and a lawsuit is now escalating. NPR's Rachel Treisman joins us now to talk about all of this. Hi, Rachel.
14: Hey, Elsa.
13: Okay, so I know that you've been covering a lot of hearings, a lot of questions about the arch over the last few months. What changed this week?
14: Right. So Interior Secretary Doug Burgum said yesterday that, quote, excavation work will begin in the next 2 weeks at the traffic circle on Arlington Memorial Bridge, where this administration wants to put the arch.
13: Okay.
14: Now, any structure this big would be controversial, since it will, of course, impact things like road and air traffic, not to mention some pretty key views of the city. U.S. Representative Don Beyer, a Democrat, represents the part of Virginia where the arch would stand.
15: 250 feet is twice as tall as the Lincoln Memorial, half as tall as the Washington Monument. You'll be able to see this from almost any place inside the Beltway.
14: The administration's own National Park Service agrees. It said in a report last week that the arch would disrupt the historical significance of dozens of nearby sites. But the government still wants to move forward, so quickly that it's announcing this work before it's even gotten final approval.
13: Yeah, tell us more about that. Like, what steps has the administration taken so far, and what steps are left?
14: There are two federal panels that need to review this kind of construction in D.C.
13: Mm-hmm.
14: The first, the Commission of Fine Arts, gave final approval to the design back in May. Its members were all appointed by President Trump. The second, the National Capital Planning Commission, which is also led by administration appointees, has given some green lights, but it hasn't granted final approval yet, and it doesn't meet again until October. There are also a bunch of federally required reviews still underway about things like aviation safety and historic preservation. The White House told us in a statement that it is still seeking those approvals and is only starting work that, quote, helps in the process. But Beyer isn't surprised that the administration wants to move quickly.
15: I think Republicans expect that in 9 weeks they're going to lose the majority of the House, maybe the Senate, and that this project is going to be endangered by a new Democratic majority that actually stands up to Trump.
13: Huh. Well, meanwhile, a group of Vietnam War veterans has already sued the government to try to block construction of this arch. They say it desecrates the cemetery, that the project needs congressional approval. Can you talk about where does that lawsuit stand right now?
14: Well, also on Thursday, the same day as Burgum's announcement, lawyers for the federal government asked the judge in that case to dismiss it altogether. And they cited last week's Supreme Court ruling in a different construction case over the White House ballroom. The court said there that the historic preservation group that sued over the construction of the ballroom didn't have the legal standing to do so. And so now the government's lawyers are saying that same reasoning should apply to the arch. But Nicholas Sansone, the lawyer leading this arch lawsuit, says this case is completely different. For example, the veterans suing over the arch have deep ties to Arlington National Cemetery and a lot at stake, especially now.
16: The Supreme Court's decision in the ballroom case has made clear that once construction starts, it's very hard to walk it back.
14: He's with Public Citizen, the nonprofit representing the veterans, and they're asking the court to weigh in on the government's plans quickly.
13: That is NPR's Rachel Treisman. Thank you, Rachel.
14: Thank you.
12: Nearly every state holds a state fair, and Minnesota has one of the biggest in the country. For years, the Crop Art Exhibition has been one of its most popular attractions. This year, many works on display portrayed what happened when federal immigration enforcement officers came to the state for the Trump administration's Operation Metro Surge. Minnesota Public Radio's Alex V. Cipolli reports.
17: On this day, hundreds of people are waiting outside the State Fair's Agriculture Horticulture building. It's home to the crop art exhibit. Joe Carlson has been in line for an hour.
18: First of all, I'm shocked how long the lines are this year.
17: Carlson says it's worth the wait. Crop art is one of the state's traditions. Participants must use seeds and plant parts from native crops in their design.
18: It's like uniquely political. It's like art form born of the cold and like our agricultural traditions. A creative expression of, I don't know, the current sentiments that are happening here in Minnesota too.
17: Crop art has been part of the fair for decades. This year, there are a record-breaking 600 pieces. While many touch on pop culture and history, many others depict the Trump administration's anti-immigration surge. In the winter, thousands of immigration and border enforcement agents came to Minnesota with the stated purpose of deporting undocumented immigrants. It was a turbulent couple of months. So artist Jennifer Nelson decided to show Minnesota's turmoil by creating her version of Pablo Picasso's 1937 masterpiece, the anti-war painting, Guernica.
19: What Picasso was doing was letting people know that when acts of war happen, when authoritarian governments kind of flex their muscles and go heavy-handed, it is always regular people that paid the price. And I think we felt that really heavy in the Twin Cities this year.
17: Instead of Picasso's anguished horse, Nelson's piece depicts a rising loon. The loon is the Minnesota state bird, which became a symbol of community resistance during the surge. There are also images of Alex Preddy and Renee Good, two Minnesotans killed by federal agents. And Liam Canejo Ramos, the 5-year-old boy wearing a blue bunny hat who was detained by ICE. And
19: there are images that are protesters that are one figure in the painting represents all the neighborhood watch people I would see lining the immigrant business corridor nearest my house.
17: Ike Whiting made 5 pieces of art in response to the ICE deployment. He points to one with a big orange whistle.
20: This represents a grassroots organization that was formed after the surge began as a group that offered legal observation, mutual aid, lots of support for the community of neighbors who were being harassed and stolen by the federal government. So this whistle represents the whistles that patrollers and observers had.
17: This year, one artwork proved to be especially controversial because it displayed the numbers 8647. A local media outlet and some people online viewed it as a threat, since using the number 86 broadly means to get rid of, and Trump is the country's 47th president. The artist Tamara Sawyer asked for the piece to be removed from the fair after being harassed online, and, in a statement, said there is no threat intended, but they do want to see the president impeached and removed from office. Whiting says there is a rich history of crop art created in response to political and current events.
20: There have always been pieces that talk about political things, right? Because that's what art does. Crop art is no different than any other art form.
17: Fairgoer Margaret Grosspeach says it's cathartic to see the government's anti-immigration enforcement surge captured in crop art.
21: Things happened on our street. It was very real, and we don't want it lost. So for it to be memorialized and remembered is quite important.
17: The Crop Art Exhibition at the Minnesota State Fair will be up through Labor Day. Many pieces can also be seen at cropart.com. For NPR News, I'm Alex V. Cipolli in Falcon Heights, Minnesota, near the Twin Cities.
0: This is OPB. I'm Crystal Liguori. In Oregon, one in five rural hospitals are at risk of closing, with more than 40% having to cut back services to make ends meet. That's especially true in eastern Oregon's Blue Mountain Health District, where nationwide issues are compounding on a local level. Here to explain more is Eastern Oregon reporter Monica Carrillo-Casas. Monica, thanks for being here.
1: Thank you for having me.
0: Can you just start by giving us an idea of where the Blue Mountain Hospital District is and what kind of facilities it covers?
1: Blue Mountain Hospital District is in Grant County, a community of about 7,000 people. The district operates a 25-bed hospital, a 40-bed elder care center in Prairie City, which is about 15 minutes away, two clinics, and a hospice. And Nurse Doris Harper recently spoke at a public meeting in John Day about how critical this hospital district is.
2: Many of my patients are also my neighbors, my friends, and my relatives. They know me, and when they come to the hospital, they're excited to see a familiar face they can trust.
1: The next nearest hospital is about 90 miles away.
0: And some of the issues that are facing Blue Mountain are similar to other hospitals in Oregon and the rest of the country, like impending cuts to Medicaid. But other things like staffing issues are kind of intensified by the location, right?
1: Yeah. I mean, in a small town, when you lose a nurse or a physician in a community like this, it's a big deal. Three longtime doctors resigned between January and June of this year, leaving the hospital with one doctor on staff and another traveling physician. And before that, nine employees were laid off. At the same time, state reports have documented nights where no nurses were working. Regulators also reported times where the hospital didn't have enough certified nursing assistants. But Grant County is rural, and hospital leaders told me it's tough to recruit people or keep them around. But longtime employees are blaming leadership for laying people off and freezing pay.
0: And employees also recently unionized in hopes of stabilizing that pay and also stabilizing staffing. Can you tell us more about that?
1: Yes. This effort grew out of those concerns over staffing and working conditions. Earlier this year, employees learned they weren't going to receive the usual cost of living increases while their health insurance costs were going up. So in April, 120 workers organized a vote to join the Oregon Nurses Association. And ONA told me it's a way for the workers to say that they want a seat at the table and have more transparency.
0: You know, last week, the district had this public meeting where tensions really came to a head. What were people wanting to know?
1: I mean, nearly 40 employees and community members showed up, and that's a lot of people in a small community. Some people were standing outside of the hallway, some were packed in the boardroom, and during the meeting, some of them asked district leaders to address the staffing and the direction of the hospital. And you could just see the frustration starting to build up on both sides. But a lot of this was already playing out on Facebook in anonymous posts. And face-to-face at the board meeting, board member Shauna Clark accused people of defaming her and said she would hire a lawyer and track them down.
22: You're not going to hide behind these anonymous names, because your IP address can be traced, and they will be traced.
1: That got a big reaction from the crowd.
23: Point of order, that's all I'm asking.
24: Let's stop, everyone stop.
1: And this moment just shows how contentious these issues have become.
0: Monica, what happens next for the Blue Mountain Health District?
1: Austerity measures are well already underway, and so these issues will only get tougher. Republican-backed cuts to Medicaid will take effect next year, and Oregon stands to lose nearly $10 billion. And at this little hospital, leadership says it's going to hit them hard and is part of the reason why they've made these cuts.
0: Monica, thanks so much for your reporting on this.
1: Thank you for having me.
0: Monica Carrillo-Casas covers Eastern Oregon for OPB, and you can find more of this story right now at opb.org. 3:49 and still on the way on OPB, who really owns a beach? The question is anything but theoretical along a popular stretch of the Florida Panhandle, where in the waning days of summer, homeowners are battling beachgoers over who can sit in the sand. We'll have that story to wrap up the last 10 minutes of this hour of All Things Considered on OPB, where support comes from members. Thanks. And from Monospace, a high-fidelity listening gallery in Portland's Pearl District, open to the public on Saturdays. Schedule and event tickets at mono-space.org.
3: I'm Dave Miller. Coming up on the next Think Out Loud, officials in the Willamette Valley city of Independence closed their parks and museum and threatened closure of the library last week after a referendum to reverse new fees qualified for the November ballot. We'll talk to the leader of the referendum effort as well as the Independence mayor.
0: You can join us for that conversation on the rebroadcast of Think Out Loud tonight at 8 o'clock on OPB. 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
13: This is All Things Considered from NPR News. I'm Elsa Chang.
12: And I'm Scott Detrow. If you're headed for a final beach visit this Labor Day weekend, do you know where it is okay to set up your beach chairs and umbrella and where it is not? A battle is heating up along a popular Gulf of Mexico destination in northwest Florida over who gets to use the beach and where. NPR's Debbie Elliott reports.
4: South Walton County, Florida boasts 26 miles of shoreline, including the Tony Beach towns of Seaside, Watercolor, and Alice Beach along scenic State Highway 30A.
5: This stretch of beach along the Florida Panhandle is known for its emerald crystal clear waters and the white sand that makes this sound when you walk on it. It's kind of squeaky. Listen.
6: Can't beat the beaches. Nothing like them anywhere in the world.
4: Dave Rauschkolb is founder of the nonprofit group Florida Beaches for All. He's brought me to a neighborhood access point in Santa Rosa Beach, where a boardwalk leads to a pocket of public beach sandwiched between multi-million dollar Gulf Front homes.
6: So on a busy day, this would just be packed between the signs. See the private sign there, the private sign there?
4: Security guards are posted under red umbrellas at the end of the boardwalk. Surrounding landowners have hired them to keep people from spilling over onto their beaches. Rauschkolb, a restaurateur who grew up surfing nearby, says that's just wrong.
6: What we're fighting for is the right for people to go to a public access and walk as far as they want with their beach chairs and set up on any beach.
4: But homeowners here say that encroaches on their property rights. Eric Wilhelm is an entrepreneur from Marietta, Georgia, who spends about half his time at his beach house here, perched on stilts overlooking the Gulf.
8: So you're sitting at ground zero of the beach wars.
4: He's enjoying a cigar on the deck, looking out over the beach below.
8: To argue, you know, whether or not I consider your property is like saying I want to come sit in your backyard.
4: Wilhelm says he's had to call the sheriff about people trespassing at his house.
8: People can always come up on the decks to watch the sunsets. The big problem that people have here is there's no restrooms at any of these beach accesses right along here. So people will come in off the beach and they'll find a house that doesn't look like there's anybody in it, and they'll come up and they'll do dirty things underneath the house.
4: He says talk of abolishing private property rights and opening all the beaches amounts to communism. Wilhelm is among the property owners who prevailed in a protracted legal battle with Walton County over beach access. The conflict has been escalating for a decade, including county ordinances and changing state laws. What's left is ambiguity, says Walton County Sheriff Mike Adkinson. His deputies are caught in the middle.
25: Someone who is in favor of the beaches being open to everybody, they say the sheriff's officer jackbooted thugs. To people that own the private property, they say we're godless liberal communists who allow everybody to go on their beach.
4: Adkinson, who's been sheriff since 2009, says he's getting more calls than ever over beach disputes. He says deputies can't judge legal property boundaries, so they mostly just try to lower the temperature when there's a standoff.
25: I will tell you, in a decade, I don't think we've made an arrest for trespassing on the beach because we've been able to resolve these.
4: The sheriff is being sued by Brian Littrell, a member of the band The Backstreet Boys. Littrell's waterfront property here has become a flashpoint in the beach battles.
7: What's his crime? Owning the house?
4: Peter Ticton is his lawyer.
7: You know, let's say people came onto your backyard and they decided to have their own barbecue on your backyard, and the homeowners called the sheriff's office and said, hey, could you do something about this? And if the sheriffs came and talked to the people but didn't even tell them that they have to leave, they are basically part of the problem.
4: Littrell has also filed a civil lawsuit against a woman for trespassing. Her supporters say she was within her rights, sitting seaward of the mean high tide line, considered public space. That's roughly where the surf laps the shore. Beach activist Sarah Day has created an app called Shoreline Defender to help people figure out where they can be.
9: The tide is coming up right now. High tide is at 12:15. So you can see you don't have a lot of space, but you can see all that wet sand over there. You can be there.
4: She was motivated to develop the free app after a private security guard tried to kick her family off a beach.
10: It is not telling you to trespass. It is giving you a bandwidth of how much sand you might have at any given time.
4: Day says a beach should bring solace, not conflict.
10: If you live in a coastal community anywhere in the United States, you need to be watching this, because we never thought it would happen here, but here we are. You need to be on high alert.
4: Indeed, conflicts are brewing elsewhere in Florida, and that's led to a grassroots campaign for a state constitutional amendment allowing public beach access from the dune line to the water. Rapid development has created a land squeeze here along 30A. It used to have a sleepy, laid-back vibe with low-density development, but Walton County's population has more than doubled since 2000. Its beaches drew more than 4.5 million visitors last year, according to the county tourism office.
11: Everybody wants to be here, and the infrastructure has not been developed for everyone to be here.
4: That's Linda Miller, who has witnessed the boom in her 28 years as a real estate agent here. She says the county government should have been preserving more public beach long ago. The battle over access has upended her business, making it harder to sell properties that are not directly on the Gulf because clients worry they or their renters won't be able to get a spot on the prized beaches. She gets the dilemma.
11: It's a hard call to make because I understand those people that paid $40 million for their girlfriend property don't want Bubba and them out there with a tent.
4: Still, she thinks the no trespassing signs and security guards are out of hand.
11: And that beach belongs to God, not anybody. You can buy it, but you can't own it.
4: Some private landowners have proposed a beach share program in exchange for tax breaks, but haven't come to terms with the county. Other proposed solutions include a beach renourishment project that would pump new sand onshore, creating additional public beach property. For beach advocate Dave Rauschkolb, a statewide fix is the answer.
15: We need a constitutional amendment in Florida that will guarantee all of Florida's beaches are public. And that's what Oregon did, that's what Texas did, that's what Hawaii did. And if there ever was a state in our nation that should have public beaches everywhere, it should be Florida.
4: He says the beaches are why people come to Florida in the first place. Debbie Elliott, NPR News, Santa Rosa Beach, Florida.

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2: 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Today, President Donald Trump said he will host Chinese President Xi Jinping for a state dinner at the White House September 24th, while also describing the conflict in Iran as, quote, small potatoes 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Today's Friday, September 4th. It's 4 o'clock. Stay with us. This is OPB's All Things Considered.
3: I'm going to declare that the jury is deadlocked, and I'm going to declare a mistrial.
2: After 6 days of jury deliberation, a mistrial has been declared in the case of Lindsay Clancy, the Massachusetts mother charged with murdering her three children. Also this hour, Democrats in Michigan are working to unify their coalition ahead of what's expected to be a razor-thin Senate race this fall. Plus, the legacy of Dolly Parton, who died last week, is carried on with many of her iconic songs re-entering the Billboard charts. Later, even amid all the challenges facing higher education, Oregon's first-year college students are excited and anxious about the new chapter in their lives and how to create a midlife you love. I'm Crystal Liguori with Elsa Chang and Scott Detrow. Donald Orr has Northwest News coming up in 3 minutes.
4: Live from NPR News in Washington, I'm Janine Hurst. President Trump says he'll host Chinese leader Xi Jinping for a state dinner in Washington later this month. NPR's Emily Fang reports U.S. planning for the trip has been unusually delayed for bilateral meetings of this level.
5: For weeks, it was unclear whether China's leader would get a state dinner, frustrating Chinese officials who had made planning trips to Washington over the summer. Xi Jinping will be at the White House September 24th. Among the issues the two countries will need to address are an ongoing trade war, potential rare earth export controls from China, and U.S. sanctions on Iran. When taking questions from reporters about the dinner, Trump boasted about a new heliport built on White House grounds he is planning to use to receive Xi Jinping.
6: And we do great things with China. We've been doing very well with China. China took advantage of us for years.
5: But that, he said, was the fault of previous administrations. Emily Fang, NPR News, Washington.
4: The Lindsay Clancy trial ended in mistrial, but the case has led to more public discussion about maternal mental health. Clancy's defense team argued she was suffering from postpartum psychosis when she attempted suicide and killed her three children. NPR's Ritu Chatterjee has more.
7: Postpartum psychosis is an extremely rare condition affecting only 1 or 2 in 1,000 new moms. Most healthcare providers may come across just 1 or 2 patients in their lifetime. And then even general psychiatrists know little about the condition and how to treat it. It's not listed in the Diagnostic and Statistical Manual of the DSM, which providers use to diagnose mental health disorders. Perinatal psychiatrists like Dr. Nancy Byatt at UMass Chan Medical School want to change that.
8: Having postpartum psychosis recognized in the DSM, I think, is an absolute important step.
7: A step towards helping providers accurately diagnose patients and treat them before the condition escalates. Ritu Chatterjee, NPR News.
4: The job market rebounded last month after a disappointing July. The Labor Department says employers added 162,000 jobs in August, more than economists were expecting, and the unemployment rate held steady at 4.1%. And Pierre Scott Horsley has more.
9: Wages are going up, but not as fast as they had been, and that's another sign the job market's kind of stuck in neutral. Average wages in August were up 3.1% from a year ago. That's a smaller annual increase than the previous month. And lately, workers' wages have not been keeping up with the rising cost of living. Just today, the price of diesel fuel hit an all-time high, $5.85 a gallon. And of course, that has the potential to drive up prices for everything that moves by truck or train.
4: And Pierre Scott Horsley. Hiring in August was concentrated in healthcare and facilities, and factories and construction companies also added workers. Wall Street lower by the closing bell, the Dow down 271 points. 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
10: This is OPB. I'm Donald Orr. A failed ballot initiative that aimed to use some of Portland's climate fund to spend on local police won't get an immediate recount. Troy Brindelson reports.
11: Supporters of the Enhanced Community Safety Initiative accused Portland City Elections of voter discrimination when it deemed tens of thousands of signatures invalid. The group behind the initiative sued and asked for an emergency recount. But U.S. District Judge Michael Simon says there's no evidence that city election staff violated any state laws in reviewing the signatures for validity. Election staff said there were various disqualifying errors like blank signatures, altered signatures, and signatures that were struck out completely. It wasn't immediately clear if initiative supporters plan to appeal the judge's decision. They did not respond to requests for comment. Portland election staff said the judge's ruling was vindicating. Troy Brennelson, OPB.
10: And an investigation is underway after Canby police officers shot and killed a person they say had a gun and was breaking into an apartment. The shooting happened last night at the Sequoia apartment complex. Police say when they arrived at the scene, the person shot at officers. They returned fire and struck the person who died at the scene. The Clackamas County District Attorney will release additional information on the shooting in the coming days. And a warning to Lincoln County beachgoers this weekend. Testing shows ocean waters at Siletz Bay contain unsafe levels of fecal bacteria. The Oregon Health Authority issued a public health advisory yesterday, warning people to avoid contact with water in the bay, including nearby creeks and pools. High fecal bacteria levels can result from stormwater runoff, sewer overflows, or animal waste from pets or livestock. OHA will continue to test the water and will lift the advisory when bacteria levels are safe. This is OPB. Find more at opb.org.
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1: This week, Choose in Texas is number one for a 20th week. That's the longest run of any non-holiday song in the history of the Hot 100. Fans may have lost Dolly Parton last week, but in death, she's become just the latest country star to rule the Billboard charts this year. Stephen Thompson,

0: Terry Lori Chavez Dreamer oversaw a, quote, toxic, intimidating, and humiliating work environment and engaged in numerous violations of department policy. Issued yesterday by the Office of the Inspector General, the report was based on interviews with dozens of current and former Labor Department staffers and a review of more than 500 documents, images, and videos. Chavez Dreamer stepped down in April. Before serving as Labor Secretary, she served one term representing Oregon's 5th Congressional District in Congress. And a circuit court judge dismissed a lawsuit against the city of Pendleton this week. The decision is a blow to a group of unhoused residents behind the case. They claim the city has inhumane rules regulating when and where people can sleep in public. Since the lawsuit was filed last year, the city tweaked those rules without completely overhauling them. Tents are still not allowed, but the circuit court judge found the changes were enough to render the lawsuit moot. You can stay with OPB for more news as we head later into the evening and find news anytime at opb.org. 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Thank you. And from AEG Presents with Andrea Bocelli's Romanza 30th Anniversary World Tour, September 9th at the Moda Center in Portland. Ticket information at andreabocelli.com. Michigan Democratic Senator Alyssa Slotkin did not endorse Abdul El-Sayed in the state's Democratic Senate primary. But now that he's won it...
1: There are plenty of things that I don't agree with Abdul on, but we agree on the really important stuff.
0: How Michigan Democrats are rallying around their candidate while also trying to appeal to independents. We'll have that story in 15 minutes. That's ahead on All Things Considered on OPB at 91.5 FM in Portland, in Bend and Sun River at 91.3.
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3: 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I'm Ilse Chang.
4: And I'm Scott Detrow. For years, the artist Sam Holleran has been fascinated by the 9/11 memorials across the country built with salvaged steel from the World Trade Center. Memorials like an unassuming 3-foot-tall piece of steel outside a fire station in Virginia.
5: It just looks like a very small kind of piece of street furniture. And the surprise that you get when you come across it is really shocking because you don't realize what it is. It just looks like another thing installed in public space. And when you do realize what it is, it's very moving.
4: Working with his brother Max, a sociologist, Sam Holleran began to investigate how and why those pieces of steel ended up in so many seemingly random communities across the country. Who decided they'd go there? Who saved the steel beams and who distributed them? Their new book is called Scattered Steel. I spoke to Sam about it and began by asking him to describe the trends he noticed in these monuments.
5: A lot of them were built in the lead up to the 10-year anniversary. I think that was a time when it still felt like the national memorials were moving very slow and people wanted to create their own memorials to have their own local places of mourning and connection to the event on that 10-year anniversary. There were also a lot of them clustered in the tri-state area with people who had direct connections to New York City. But you also have them in really, really far-flung areas that are very far from New York City and don't necessarily have a connection to New York. But I think that's because everyone experienced the attacks on 9/11 as this really, really intense television event. And bringing a piece of steel from the World Trade Center to their communities made it real. It allowed people to lay hands on these artifacts and to really feel this kind of deep expression of complex and lingering grief.
4: There's almost a Well, not almost. There's a real religious aspect to a lot of this. A lot of the memorials, you know, the steel was formed into crosses. But there's also this idea of a relic, something you can touch, something that you can feel, something that makes you feel

0: From OPB, this is All Things Considered. I'm Crystal Liguori. Colleges and universities across the country have reported dwindling budgets and declining enrollments in recent years. But still, many first-year students are excited to start the next chapter of their lives.
1: I feel like for me, I just need to be more comfortable, like being independent and like making my own decisions, I guess. So that'll be good practice for that, I hope.
0: Pacific Northwest schools have already started to kick off the back-to-school season, and we've got that story in about 15 minutes after the news on OPB's All Things Considered. 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HighDesertMuseum.org. And you're in tune with us this afternoon in Portland and Stevenson at 91.5 FM, in Milton Freewater and Richland, Washington, we're at 90.9. 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
2: Live from NPR News in Washington, I'm Dan Ronan. The judge in the Lindsey Clancy murder trial declared a mistrial today after jurors said they could not reach a unanimous verdict. This was the seventh day of deliberations. The Plymouth, Massachusetts jury was trying to decide if she was criminally responsible when she strangled her three young children into 2023. The county district attorney, Tim Cruz, says it's too early to decide if they will seek a retrial.
3: In the end, I bring it all back to the child victims in this case, Cora, Dawson, and Callan. This was and has always been about getting justice for those three little babies.
2: Clancy is a former nurse who had not denied killing her children, but her legal team argued she suffered from severe postpartum psychosis. A hearing on the case is now set for September the 29th. A U.S. Immigration Appeals Court has said a Venezuelan woman may no longer qualify for asylum, ruling that the fear of the deposed Nicolas Maduro regime is no longer grounds for protection. NPR's Jasmine Gart has the story.
4: Following Maduro's ouster by U.S. forces, the Department of Homeland Security began urging its immigration attorneys to aggressively challenge pending cases based on conditions in Venezuela changing. The woman in question entered the U.S. as a student in 2014. She and her husband were granted asylum earlier this year after arguing that they faced threats and assault in Venezuela. But now an appeals court has vacated that decision. The ruling seems to be the first of its kind and opens the door for the U.S. government to potentially reject thousands of other pending Venezuelan asylum claims. Jasmine Garst, NPR News, New York.
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5: This is OPB. I'm Donald Orr. The mayor of Winston, Oregon, is asking the region's congressional delegation for help with mail delivery issues. Zach Ziegler from our news partner KLCC reports.
6: The letter sent to Representative Val Hoyle, U.S. Senators Ron Wyden and Jeff Merkley, and others, says the 97496 zip code has widespread issues with lost, delayed, or incorrectly delivered mail. Winston Mayor Kristi Knutson says that means that people aren't getting important mail.
7: One month, the city of Winston utility bills and the Winston Dillard water bills were lost for the whole city. They were mailed out. Nobody got their bill.
6: The issue is prevalent enough that city officials urge residents to turn in their ballots at drop boxes to ensure their vote is counted. USPS says it received an inquiry from Hoyle's office and is looking into the issue. I'm Zach Ziegler reporting.
5: And Coos County spent $77,000 in federal pandemic relief money on a new incinerator for its animal shelter. Theo Greenlee from our news partner Jefferson Public Radio reports it could have other uses.
8: Coos County has two disposal problems: dead animals and old law enforcement evidence. The county currently pays to transport animal remains elsewhere for disposal. Law enforcement has a similar problem with evidence that no longer needs to be retained. A facility near Salem closed last year, forcing longer trips to Washington. Supervising Animal Control Officer Jason Patterson says costs add up.
9: So it costs to ship stuff up. You have to have two people generally go to escort evidence up. It's a full-day trip for us.
8: Patterson says using the incinerator for evidence will require additional state approval. In Coos Bay, I'm Theo Greenlee.
5: And three novice hikers were rescued from Mount Shasta after attempting a summit with help from Google's Gemini AI. The hikers got lost and spent the night on the mountain without enough food or water. The sheriff's office said their reliance on AI for planning was a critical mistake. The Mount Shasta Avalanche Center says this is the third case this year of a visitor incident involving AI, but it's the first time hikers needed to be rescued. This is OPB. Find more at opb.org.
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11: This is All Things Considered from NPR News. I'm Elsa Chang in Culver City, California.
12: And I'm Scott Detrow in Washington. After a bruising primary, Michigan Democrats are trying to unify so that they can hold on to a must-win seat to reclaim the majority in the U.S. Senate. Healing these fractures is proving complicated. Here's NPR congressional reporter Sam Gringlas.
13: From a rented strip mall space decorated with district maps and a literal blue wall, the Midland County Democrats marshal volunteers. Tonight, members are getting a pep talk from Senator Alyssa Slotkin. She'd just come from the annual motorcycle tour hosted by fellow Michigan Senate Democrat Gary Peters.
14: I did not, like, drive the Harley. I just strapped myself to a dude named DJ from Benton, Michigan, an iron worker.
13: Peters is retiring. Former public health official Abdul El-Sayed is the Democrat vying to follow him. Peters and most of the Democratic establishment supported another candidate in the primary. El-Sayed, backed by progressives like Senator Bernie Sanders, won by less than a percentage point. Slotkin did not endorse in the primary, but is now trying to rally her party around their nominee.
14: I know that you're encountering neighbors and people at the door who are not sure, but let me tell you, there are plenty of things that I don't agree with Abdul on, but we agree on the really important stuff.
13: Like defending democracy. Slotkin is a moderate, El-Sayed much further left. But Slotkin says, like her, El-Sayed is willing to fight. Here's Midland Democrats co-chair Lara Bell Phillips.
15: These issues that we've talked about are so unifying. That is going to be what is going to heal any schism that's there.
13: Bringing Democrats together is one challenge. Another is winning over independents, like in this deep red corner of mid-Michigan. Kathleen Correll worries some voters may be scared off by El-Sayed's positions, like saying he wants to abolish and replace ICE. Republicans are characterizing El-Sayed as dangerous.
16: I think he's a great candidate. I want to believe he's going to win. I mean, I'd love to think people are changing, but just the name alone, Abdul, some people are very tainted in the stereotypes, and I've talked to some of these people.
13: After a primary season rife with debates over the direction of the party, Democrats are trying to stitch their coalition back together. In an interview, Slotkin acknowledged there's work to do in Michigan. Still?
17: Good Midwesterners, good Michiganders are pragmatists, and they understand that, okay, someone wins a primary, and then you move forward.
13: For some Democrats, though, moving on has not been easy. 100 miles away in the Detroit suburbs, post-primary unity was tested as El-Sayed hosted an event in Farmington Hills.
18: When they lie on us and tell us that somebody like me can't win, I want to show them the big-hearted and open-minded Michigan I know.
13: The mayor here had endorsed El-Sayed's opponent in the primary. Now she was on hand rallying for the nominee. But voter Judy Kessler and her three friends came hoping to hear more from El-Sayed. They were hurt by his comments after a March vehicle attack on the nearby Temple Israel preschool. Members of the assailant's family had been killed by Israeli strikes in Lebanon. At the time, Al-Sayed said in part that violence is a cycle and that hurt people hurt people.
19: He knows that it's a sensitivity for people around here.
13: Despite being billed as a town hall, Al-Sayed did not take questions.
19: I feel like there was some mysterious thing in the room that no one was willing to say. People say this about me, let me tell you this, rather than just cliches. And that's what I felt I got.
13: Last week, Al-Sayed came under renewed scrutiny for his relationship with left-wing streamer Hassan Piker. Piker had made comments implying that Jews' support for Israel put them at risk of violence. Al-Sayed sought to distance himself from the controversy, calling anti-Semitism a scourge and saying Piker does not speak for the campaign. After the event, I asked Al-Sayed how he's pivoting from the primary to cultivating broader appeal.
20: Yeah, our message hasn't really changed, but we're a lot more focused on the contrast with Mike Rogers.
13: Rogers is his Republican opponent. I told Al-Sayed about the conversation with Kessler.
20: I know that the things that unify us are so much bigger than the things that divide us. And I hope that I can continue to make the argument that inspires them to not just come out and vote, but to bring others out to vote.
13: A few days later, at events with Jewish Democrats, Al-Sayed apologized for his comment after the synagogue attack. Whether that is enough is something Democrats like Kessler will now decide. Sam Greenglass, NPR News, Farmington Hills, Michigan.
11: It's been more than a week since catastrophic floods hit Nepal and Tibet. More than 1,200 people are reported dead, and more than 5,000 are still missing as crews keep searching for survivors. While the waters have receded, NPR's Jonathan Lambert reports that threats to physical and mental health persist.
21: Before the floods, Bidur in the Nuwakot district was a bustling place. Hundreds of homes and businesses hugged the Trishuli River, which cuts a winding path through the Himalayas. Sushma Busal of the humanitarian nonprofit IFRC says the town was a central transit point, and she was stunned by what she saw in parts of it earlier this week.
22: There's nothing left there. There's no village. There's no sign of anyone there, and no, and a lot of houses have been like just washed off.
21: Across the river, she says Trishuli Hospital was where many in the region sought care. But the flood destroyed the bridges that enabled many to reach it. While it once took 10 minutes to cross,
22: now it takes about 10 hours for people to go and walk through the trail and get to the other side of the river.
21: It's a situation that's playing out across the region and imperiling the health of tens of thousands. Floods have completely destroyed or damaged at least 7 hospitals and health centers and cut off access to many more. That's making it harder to care for those injured by the floods and those with routine medical needs. Ablisha Gurung is with UNICEF in Nepal.
23: We know in the community there are pregnant women who have expected delivery date coming in the next few weeks. So we set up a basic medical tent so that health services can resume.
21: Even health facilities that are mostly intact are still having problems, like basic refrigeration for medical supplies.
23: There is no electricity. The vaccines are quickly started to degrade.
21: Many who need medicine for chronic conditions can't get it now either. Padam Sinkata is from this region and is now a global health researcher at the University of Chester in England.
24: People with the diabetes, hypertension, cancer, or other disease, they need a medication. And then even they survive because they run away, they lost the medication. There's no health facility to get that medicine. The consequences are the people who are already under chronic condition even become worse.
21: Officials are scrambling to shore up this basic medical care. At the same time, they're on the lookout for new threats. Damaged water systems raise the risk of waterborne disease outbreaks like diarrhea or cholera, and thousands who've been displaced by the floods are crowded into temporary shelters like gyms or government buildings where airborne diseases can easily spread.
24: The health system in Nepal is not prepared for this level of disaster.
21: There's also a mental health crisis brewing. Ayush Joshi with the nonprofit Save the Children visited a holding center earlier this week. He was struck by what happened whenever a helicopter looking for survivors passed overhead.
25: You would see children in these holding center looking up in the sky, you know, and it's not just one child. It's like every child, they just look up.
21: He says the kids looked hopeful.
25: Because every helicopter carries, even for a moment, the possibility that someone they love might be found.
21: Many in these centers are holding on to that hope and struggling to come to terms with what's been lost.
25: One girl that I spoke to told me that she could not sleep because she had seen 4 of her best friends being washed away by the flood.
21: Save the Children and other responders are trying to provide support now for acute psychological distress. But he says many of these mental scars will linger long after the official response ends. Jonathan Lambert, NPR News.
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0: This is OPB. I'm Crystal Liguori. Private colleges and universities across the Pacific Northwest have kicked off the back-to-school season. It comes at a challenging time in higher ed. Many institutions are struggling financially and costs for families are rising. But backers of on-campus living point to a major benefit. Dorm life is a chance for young people to learn to live on their own. OPB's Natalie Pate has more from Move-In Day at University of Portland.
1: As students arrived on campus for UP's Move-In Day, they were greeted with the full hoopla. Music, cheering staff and upperclassmen, and yes, a confetti cannon.
2: 5, 4, 3, 2, 1.
1: Colleges do a lot to make their welcoming days as exciting as possible. But in reality, these are deeply personal moments for families learning to say goodbye and move into a new chapter. Peyton Lloyd arrived at the University of Portland with a full support team. Her mom, dad, brother, and both sets of grandparents were all there to help.
3: Today was more emotional. Driving away from the house, that was like a big deal, I think.
1: That's Peyton's dad, Nick.
3: For Peyton, especially leaving the house was like, whoa.
1: Peyton and her family drove down from north of Seattle that morning. Like several other families, they stood in a line that wrapped through the lobby and outside her dorm building under a warm August sun. They waited with an industrial-sized laundry bin, holding her belongings until an elevator was available to take them up to her floor. By the time Peyton put her Golden State Warriors pillows on her bed, she said things felt less nerve-wracking.
4: Like, I was here for orientation and I had fun, and now it's kind of like reminding me, I guess, of how fun that was.
1: Peyton is one of about 800 first-year and transfer students joining the private Catholic schools campus this fall. Hundreds of thousands of students attend Oregon's public and private universities, community colleges, and career and trade schools statewide. Private schools tend to go back earlier. The University of Portland was one of the first.
7: Where's the air conditioner?
1: Peyton has big plans for her college experience. She wants to study music and business, play intramural sports, and explore the outdoors. She's also aware that college will help her grow.
4: I feel like for me, I just need to be more comfortable, like being independent and like making my own decisions, I guess. So that'll be good practice for that, I hope.
1: Colleges and universities across the country have reported dwindling budgets and declining enrollments in recent years. As costs go up, more young people and their families are questioning the value of college. Research continues to show several benefits. College graduates tend to earn more money, have an easier time securing jobs, and live longer, healthier lives. And supporters of residential institutions point to another benefit. College is a training ground for adulthood. Students meet new people, try new things, and make mistakes.
26: We have a great safety net for them to be able to finish, and that's a really important thing.
1: Following COVID, UP President Robert Kelly says students were less inclined to get to know other people after being indoors for so long. But that's changing.
26: What we're seeing is our students are coming out. They want to be in community. They want to join clubs and organizations. They want to answer kind of life's bigger questions. They want to make the world a better place.
1: Kelly says everyone wants their kids to have a life of meaning and purpose. And college is a chance to find that. That's part of the draw for students like Charles Sanchez, the first in his family to attend college. And he's coming from nearly 1,000 miles away.
27: I'm not sure what to really expect since I haven't had anyone, you know, to tell me what it's like. So it's just a whole new experience and hoping to expect great things.
1: More than half of UP's freshman class are first-gen students. That's almost double the national average for other bachelor degree programs and shows an increase at UP in recent years. Charles is from Southern California. Two of his aunts and a cousin flew in with him to get settled on move-in day. Charles is a runner. He wants to be a physical therapist for other athletes when he graduates.
27: I'm hoping that I can make connections that can help me just in the future.
1: His plans in the meantime?
27: Just running, studying, and hopefully making some new friends.
1: Who knows what Charles and Peyton will end up trying over the next 4 years? But isn't that kind of the point? Natalie Pate, OPB.
0: 4:49 and still on the way on OPB, we're going to chat with Allison Aubrey about her new book about creating a midlife you love. She says she's looking beyond parenting, beyond the paycheck, to ask some big questions of who she is now and what her purpose of life is. That story will wrap up the last 10 minutes of the hour here on All Things Considered on OPB, where support comes from members and from AAA, helping members and their kids with back-to-school shopping online and in stores. 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
12: It's All Things Considered from NPR News. I'm Scott Detrow.
11: And I'm Elsa Chang. So I turned 50 this year, an age that many people, especially women, are taught to dread. But I was determined to barrel into this year celebrating all that I have gained and reaching this half century of life. I planned my 50th birthday bash with the intensity of a heat-seeking missile, resolved to demonstrate to the entire world that I was so excited about this new decade of life. But was all of that some defiant show on my part or genuine exuberance about aging? Well, to be honest, I toggle between both constantly. Like, I know this next stage of life presents daunting challenges, but also beautiful opportunity. And I want to lean into what is good, what is awesome about these next years. And that is why I am so grateful my NPR colleague Allison Aubrey wrote a book exactly about this. It's called Your Turn: How to Create a Midlife You Love. It's about how, after years of striving and checking all the boxes, how you can make this so-called third turn in life, one that is filled with renewed purpose, true contentment, and even fresh excitement. Allison Aubrey, who is usually in Washington, D.C., joins me now in person at NPR West. So awesome to have you here, Allison.
5: It is so awesome to be here in the flesh. Thank you for having me.
11: Yeah. Of course. Wait, okay, so why did you feel that this was a book you had to write right now?
5: Well, first of all, I should say, welcome to midlife, Elsa. I have very optimistically reframed midlife as 50 to 75, because look, you know, by 2050, there will be 3.7 million centenarians walking this globe.
11: Wow.
5: So we won't all make it to 100, but optimistically.
11: Well, if so many of us are going to be living until at least 100 years old, turning midlife, I mean, that means we've still got half of our lifetimes left. Is that why you decide to write this book? Because there's so much to still figure out?
5: There is so much to figure out. And as I looked ahead, I realized, wow, there are going to hopefully be decades where I could look beyond parenting, you know, beyond the paycheck, to sort of ask these big questions of, you know, who am I now? And you know, what is my purpose in life?
11: Yeah.
5: Because what I have found in interviewing 150 women is that when you can parlay your strengths and talents and everything you learn on the job into something that is, you know, more heartfelt and more legacy oriented, of sort of asking, what can I give back?
11: Mm-hmm.
5: That is the place to put your attention.
11: Let's talk about that. You go on essentially what you call a midlife curiosity tour, and you meet these different inspiring women who have each approached their third turn, as you call it, in different ways. Do you want to talk about one or two of them that especially struck you?
5: Sure. You know, I met a lawyer who opened a bookshop. I met a nurse practitioner who took lead vocals in this band in Maine. They travel up and down the coast singing. I met a shy editor who was very buttoned down and, you know, very much their perfectionist. And her name's Joanne. And she took her first improv class in her late 50s. She's now in her 60s. She performs in two improv troupes in Washington, D.C. And she said that learning improv gave her a new script for life.
11: Mm.
5: You know, she realized that when she approached all of life as yes and, saying yes to opportunities, that, you know, she was able to step into a voice that she didn't know she had.
6: That is so beautiful. I have to say, after reading your book, especially after reading Joanne's story, it inspired me to think about, what can I do to activate my life and my brain and my spirit in different ways? I have resolved to take more singing lessons and to start acting class. And I am declaring this on national air because I want to commit to it. Listeners, you can write to me in a year and hold me accountable if I haven't done it.
5: I love
6: it. I, you know, because you and I, Allison, we reside in hard news.
5: Yes.
6: We reside in reality. And I just want to play and make believe. Can you talk about how, like, reconnecting with your ability to play can be so good in midlife?
5: Yeah. You know, one of the most surprising bits of science that I've come across in the last couple of years is a study that came out earlier this year. I actually covered it, but quick recap. People who engage with the arts, who use the creative process during the course of their week, so singing, dancing, going to the theater, look to be aging at a slower rate compared to people who do not engage with the creative process. And this was a really well-done study. The researchers at University College London found that the effect on epigenetic aging was as strong as exercise.
6: Sign me up. You know, you also talk about the importance of who you surround yourself with. I mean, thank God for friends. I'm a woman who's not married. I don't have kids. And so my friends, they're basically my family unit.
5: Yes.
6: And now after reading your book, I'm even more convinced that it's friends who keep me alive longer and healthier. Can you talk about that, about the importance of community, especially in midlife and beyond?
5: Yeah, two quick points. You know, the first is our emotions are contagious. You know, we see this time and time again, that we're sort of holding a mirror to the people we surround ourselves with. And if you're looking to be creative, if you're looking to be more positive, if you're looking to be more optimistic, surround yourself with the kind of people that you would like to be like.
6: Yes.
5: You know, after interviewing more than 150 people who've made really interesting and inspiring third turns, I see there's a bit of a formula. And I think the formula goes something like this.
6: Yeah.
5: Number one, go inward. You know, when you sort of excavate your past and think about the things that, like, lighted you up when you were a kid, whether it was singing or dancing or whatever it was, like, go back to that. Then go find people who have like-minded interests, the group that is interested or organization that's interested in the hobby or the cause you're interested in. So that second step is, you know, outward. So the first step inward, then outward. And there you go. There's sort of the formula to move forward.
6: Mm. So Allison, how much has writing this book helped you personally evolve? Like, has willing this book into existence reflected in and of itself your own third turn, like, important growth for you?
5: Absolutely. You know, Elsa, I am a science reporter, and I revere the scientific process, right? The idea that you can ask a question and then answer it with the scientific method. But I also realized that when I looked in the mirror, the questions I was asking myself, like, who am I now? What's happening to my body? What is my purpose? They couldn't be answered with the scientific method. And what I learned writing this book is that you have to make space for both the head and the heart, right?
6: Yes.
5: I am never going to dispense with looking for evidence for things. In fact, every tool in this book to help you find your way forward, they're all evidence-based tools. And I love that, absolutely love that. But now I can make space for wisdom. Now I have learned how to listen to my heart again, how to listen to my intuition.
6: I love that. Allison Aubrey's new book is called Your Turn, How to Create a Midlife You Love. Thank you so much for this conversation and for coming into NPR West, Allison.
5: Also, my heart is full. This has been amazing. Thank you.
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0: A new report issued by the Office of Inspector General says former Labor Secretary Lori Chavez de Remer engaged in numerous violations of department policy and oversaw a, quote, toxic, intimidating, and humiliating work environment. We'll get details in our newscast 2 minutes away on KOPB-FM Portland, KOABFM Bend, KRBM-FM Pendleton, KOBK-FM Baker City, KTVR-FM LeGrand, KOGL-FM Glen Eden Beach, KOAP-FM Lakeview, KTMK-FM Tillamook, KOTD-FM The Dalles, KOBN-FM Burns, KOPB-AM Eugene, KOAC-AM Corvallis, KOAC-FM Astoria, KHRV-FM Hood River, KETP-FM Enterprise, and KOJD-FM John Day. Today's Friday, September 4th. It's 5 o'clock, which means we've made it to the weekend. This is OPB's All Things Considered.
8: If you're looking for work, I think this still remains quite a frustrating time.
0: But the top-level data that tracks jobs numbers and the overall health of the economy did improve this month. We'll tell you what it all means. Also this hour, it was a week of brutal and deadly drone strikes in Ukraine, where people have been taking shelter from danger in the air for years now.
9: I got really scared. And it was, like, so loud, we all understood what was happening.
0: Plus, a battle over who owns a popular beach along the Gulf of Mexico. And later, hospital employees in John Day are questioning leadership and staffing, while the district says the challenges aren't unique to the town. I'm Crystal Liguori with Scott Detrow and Elsa Chang. Donald Orr has Northwest News after these national headlines.
10: Live from NPR News in Washington, I'm Janine Herbst. A judge in Massachusetts declared a mistrial in the case of Lindsay Clancy. The defense argued she was not criminally responsible for killing her three children due to severe postpartum psychosis. After a week of deliberations, jurors were deadlocked and say one member was a holdout. Clancy's lawyer, Kevin Reddington, wanted that juror replaced, but Judge William Sullivan refused. Deborah Becker from member station WBUR has more on what's next.
14: The district attorney has to decide if there will be another trial and whether it'll be on the same charges. Plymouth County District Attorney Tim Cruz says he hasn't decided yet, said no announcement is going to happen today. But he did say his office is charged with seeking justice for the three children that Lindsay Clancy admitted that she killed in 2023.
10: Deborah Becker reporting. Judge Sullivan set a hearing for September 29th, and Clancy went back to a mental health facility that she's been in for the past 3 years. A new watchdog report concludes that former Labor Secretary Lori Chavez de Remer oversaw a, quote, toxic, intimidating, and humiliating work environment and engaged in numerous violations of department policy. The report from the department's Office of Inspector General includes allegations that she engaged in an inappropriate relationship with a member of her security detail. It also says she violated policy by combining personal and official travel, drinking alcohol during working hours while mocking those who abstained, directing staff to perform personal tasks for her, and failing to report gifts through appropriate channels. The Supreme Court handed a win to Republicans today, ruling that political parties and party committees can